0: Now, that's a good album, man. That's a record right there. Bill Withers, Just As I Am. You know, he was working in, like, I think a furniture factory when he made that. And he didn't even after he got signed to Columbia, he didn't quit. I think he didn't believe. It wasn't until he had, like, a hit. And then I think they had to convince him. Like, you can quit your job, man. He had a good gig. Harlem right there. For that, the Mexican Institute of Sound, that's an official government institute, by the way. Well, I don't know. It should be. Mexico, the name of that one. Gran Magneto, Let's Dance. How about that? Brother David riding the train up there from Detroit to Toronto. That's cool. That's a cool train ride. And what a great city, too. But good tuning in. Yeah, I think that, I don't know, maybe Bowie came back to Detroit. I caught him on that Let's Dance, A Serious Moonlight, whatever the name of that record was. I saw him two nights at the Joe Louis Arena, but that was in like the spring of 83, I remember. But I don't know, he was in Detroit a lot. Have you guys heard that Bowie has, there's a great live in Detroit in 1975. Oh man, I'll lay that one on you again soon. That's really good. Okay, what am I talking about? Oh, and we began with Zeppelin. You know why we began with Zeppelin? Because it's September. September. Man, FM radio meathead DJs all around the country. You know, September, double shot, triple play. And you know what comes after September? That's right, Rocktober. Yeah, 10 years gone, but it's great. You know, you can't knock Zeppelin, especially if you're of a certain age. Hey, important messages. We'll be right back.
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0: Yeah, get you some. Man, I got all kinds of stuff in my bag of tricks today. I don't know. I got this the brand new one from the Yawpers. They put on a heck of a show a couple weeks ago here in Boise. I got that in my... Now it's laying on the turntable. We'll get to that for sure. I got that Crusty Neon Missionary Baptist Church record. We're going to dig into that. New one from the Animeros out of Austin. All kinds of music. And here we are, fellow music lovers. Shout out to Curtis. Oh, good to hear from you. Angela, holding it down in C-Town. Hello. David and April. Yes, thanks for tuning in. I know sometimes you listen on the archive. April, maybe you never have. I hope you don't run away screaming. I don't know. And everyone else. You know, I only know you're here if you call or you hop into the chat, but I assume they're... I mean, I think we're usually up to like 7 listeners. I don't know. You know... My wife, Catherine, was talking about this song last week sometime, and I didn't know it. She was like, do you know the Susie Quattro song? It was a big hit, and I completely missed it. You know, I was already underground when this soft pop gem hit the airwaves in the late 70s. But I did. I dug it out. It's Chris Norman and Susie Quattro, and I think it's a catchy, I think it is... a really good pop song. Yes, it's cheesy, but it's an exceptionally well-made record. Curtis, you played this last week? Well, this is an encore then. We're going to reprise it. We're going to reprieve it. So, you know, see what you think. But yeah, here we go. Some AM. Well, I don't think this was AM fare. Not in the late 70s, but.
3: Our love is alive.
0: Come on now. Let's turn it up.

How indeed, yeah. Brand new record from the OCs, live in Los Angeles. The Dream. They play that one every time. If the OCs ever come to your town, you got to go see them, man. High energy, and they will work. They will have that crowd moving. You got to go see live music. Not all the time. You can't make them all. But we have to support this stuff, or it's going to go away. So it just means sometimes when you're like, oh, man, I'm kind of tired. Should I go? Should I not go? Just drag your butt off the couch and get out to the club and catch a show. You know what's good for you. ISTA, ISTA, I don't know, Waves before that. Nice psyche sound. Jesse Hill out of New Orleans, Ooh Poop Adoo, the classic. And we began with Chris Norman and Susie Quattro, Detroit's own, stumbling in from the queen of soft pop. Catherine suggested that one. Put it in my ear when I didn't know any better. Hey, I've got this special message just for you all.

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1: All right, music freaks, how are we doing so far? Have I scared you away? Angela, are you still there after that OCs? I play some Angela-friendly music. Every once in a while, let's listen to this.

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0: Yeah, man. You ever dig into Alejandro Escovedo? That's a. I don't think he comes to Boise. I mean, I know he has, but it's been a long time. But back when I lived in the Detroit area, he'd come through regularly. Chelsea Hotel there. The name of that album is Real Animal. Real good. Warren Zevon before that. Haven't pulled up Warren Zevon in a while. I forgot about him. Ain't That Pretty at All. The Del Fuegos. No Need to Walk Alone. Nicole Yvette. Inuka Ungazi with Terry Lynn Carrington on percussion. She doesn't play all that live at once. You know, that's a lot of layering, but really cool. Really cool sound. Hey, man, you know what? That's our first hour. 1 hour to go. Name of the program is Radio Debut. My name is Dave. We do this every Sunday from 6 to 8 p.m. So if you just tuned in, if you haven't before, welcome. Glad you're here. Hey, and a big thanks to DJ Manuela for filling in last week while I was away. I appreciate you. It is 7 p.m. on the nose, so I need to remind you that you're listening to KRBX 89.9 FM, Caldwell, Boise. That's Radio Boise. 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We will be right back.
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0: Yeah, that's the truth. We can always use good volunteers, like you. All right, round two, hour two. Let's see, I got a banger for you, and you're going to need to turn the volume up loud. Last time I played this at my house with the windows open, it altered the local zoning code, permanently altered here in the city of Boise. So you've been warned about that, but if you're in a position to, kick it out and, we're going to send this one out to our new friend and fellow music lover, April.

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going around taking names, and he decides who to free and who to blame. Everybody won't be treated all the same. There'll be a golden ladder reaching down when the man comes around. The hairs on your arm will stand up at the terror in each sip and in each sup. Will you partake of that last offered cup or disappear into the potter's ground when the man comes around? Hear the trumpets, hear the pipers. 100 million angels

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The whirlwind is in the thorn tree. It's hard for thee to kick against the pricks. Till Armageddon, no shalom, no shalom. Then the father hen will call his chickens home. The wise men will bow down before the throne. And at his feet they'll cast their golden crowns. When the man comes around, whoever is unjust, let him be unjust still. Whoever is righteous, let him be righteous still. Whoever is filthy, let him be filthy still. Listen to the words long written down. When the man comes around.

0: The virgins are all trimming their wicks. The whirlwind is in the thorn tree. It's hard for thee to kick against the pricks. In measured hundredweight and penny pound, when the man comes around. And I heard a voice in the midst of the four beasts, and I looked, and behold, a pale horse, and his name that sat on him was Death, and hell followed with him.
1: Every morning at the mine, you could see him arrive. He stood 6'6" and weighed 245, kind of broad at the shoulder and narrow at the hip. And everybody knew you didn't give no lip to Big John.

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He didn't say much, he kind of quiet and shy. And if you spoke at all, you just said hi to Big John. Somebody said he came from New Orleans, where he got in a fight over a Cajun queen, and a crashing blow from a huge right hand sent a Louisiana fella to the promised

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Through the dust and the smoke of this man-made hell walked a giant of a man that the miners knew well, grabbed a sagging timber and gave out with a groan, and like a giant oak tree just stood there alone, Big John.

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And 20 men scrambled from a would-be grave. Now there's only one left down there to save Big John. With Jackson timbers, they started back down. Then came that rumble way down in the ground. And the smoke and gas belched out of that mine. Everybody knew it was the end of the line for Big John.

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These few words are written on that stand. At the bottom of this mine lies a big, big man. 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

0: Yeah. Big John. The great Jimmy Dean. A couple of songs there about, what? About the final reckoning, I guess. Sacrifice, maybe. That, for Jimmy Dean, Johnny Cash, that was the last album he put out. I remember this one. The Man Comes Around. Certainly a reflection on his reckoning and meeting his maker, I think. The Man Comes Around. And both of those, Spoken Word, which I love, and you know that. Spoken Word always carries like a certain authority in these kinds of songs. Mr. Loco, made famous by the Nacho Libre movie, which is fantastic. It's a great watch, by the way. Dig it out. Religious Man, but recorded in the mid-70s, 75, I think. Gabriella Robin, Green Bird, off of Cowboy Bebop soundtrack. Cowboy Bebop anime comes recommended by Curtis, Brother Curtis, and that's good enough for me. And, yeah, we started the set off with a banger. Schubert's Piano Sonata Number 7 in E-flat major, the third movement, Minuetto. That was our set. Music lovers, I've got something special for you, and then we'll be right back with more music.
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0: Hey, man, I just saw it's just starting to hit all over social media that Cheetah Chrome passed away. Cheetah Chrome, guitarist for the Dead Boys, of course, and then and also Rockets from the Tomb. Just played them a couple weeks ago, I think. So that's sad news. And I remember the Dead Boys were played a lot in my high school years. Here's a live version of Sonic Reducer. Adios to Cheetah Chrome.

0: going.
1: That's it, Vera Sue. 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

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Anyway. 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I mean, farewell to Stiv Bader. Farewell to Cheetah Chrome.

0: Majestic Jazz, right? Yeah. Oof. Cedar Walton. Well, Cedar Walton and Billy Higgins did I don't know, easily half a dozen records under the they called their project Eastern Rebellion. I think this was the first record. But Cedar Walton piano, George Coleman tenor sax on that one, Sam Jones bass, and Billy Higgins on drums. Just a cooking drum section. Great solos. And this is the name of the song is Bolivia. It's a standard. Like playing your high school jazz band, you're probably going to play this. Even my band, we used to sound check it sometimes. Yeah, beautiful. Hey, you know what? We've got some very important messages back with another set.
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Yeah. I'm just a prisoner to that good, good music, man. Greasy music, beautiful music, heavy music. Thank you so much for hanging out with me. And you know what we like to say, take care of yourselves. Watch out for everyone around you. Try to leave things a little better than you found them. And for God's sakes, turn it up. Drift Correction is up next. We'll look for you same time, same place next Sunday.

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0: Charles Hayward on Radio Boise with a cut called You and Me off Survive the Gesture. That was his first solo release after This Heat, right around the time that he formed that band called Camberwell Now. This Heat, of course, like one of the most pioneering combos in the history of post-punk music overall. That's right, music. Charles Hayward's still going strong. He reminds me so much of Tyme Jones, who's the drummer and singer for Cheer Accident. Kind of a cool voice, kind of dramatic, kind of melodramatic a little bit, and drums at the same time. Pretty dang cool. Edina Gardens preceded that with Amber Deposits off their album Quintessence, which came out not so long ago on El Paraiso Records. Still going strong, those guys kicking out the jams. And we led the set off with UK New Wave Queen Hazel O'Connor off her album Sons and Lovers. I think that was her first album. You heard the title cut. I'm Wayne Burt. This is Drift Correction. Going to be right back.
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0: Back we go into the music with something by Essendon Airport. They appeared on the scene in 1982, Melbourne combo. It was a duo at the time, David Chesworth, and put out some really great music. Reminds me a bit, since they're on my mind, of Daruti Column. They put out a brand new release last year on Chapter Music. It's called More, M-O-R. Here is Essendon Airport with Airwing on Radio Boise.

white villain.

0: Some unapologetic new wave for you from Orchestral Maneuvers in the Dark. When those bands that become really glossy begin sort of primitively, I like it. This was their first album, maybe? Self-titled, came out in 1980. That was cut called Messages. Yes, there is a bit of a new wave thread running through this program. For that, you heard Prolapse to Golfer's Elbow, a BBC session, and the Marianne Hobbs era of the BBC. Not John Peel, but Marianne Hobbs from, what would that be, December 17th, 1997, and March 24th, 1998. They split it all up, and Prolapse going strong. I think they're trying to stay in our consciousness because they put out that absolutely terrific album last fall, which was their first album in 25 years, I think, and not one piece of evidence that their star was fading. Really cool stuff. Essendon Airport off their newest release, which came out last year in Chapter Music, with a cut called Air Wing, and that was Evil Graham Lee on pedal steel. If you're going to be a wicked pedal steel player, you got to put evil in front of your name. The name of that song that you heard was called Air Wing.
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1: From Leicester, England to Edinburgh, Scotland, we go to Rote Capel. They put out an album in 1990 called Known North Britain, and here's a cut called Forsyth County Line here on Drift Correction.

0: Well, it has that unmistakable groove. That is Faust. We'll call it Faust anyway. Big Field radio edit. I think the full one's going to come out. So get this, Bureau B. This is actually a cut curated by Zappy Diermeier, who did a bunch of stuff for Faust, but mostly played drums. But all four of these guys, Jean-Helf Perron and Gunther Wusthof, I'm butchering all of it, and Hans-Joachim Ermler, all have a full-length album coming out on Bureau B and September 25th, and they're all curated by Faust people. Here's what it says. Each living member of the legendary 71 to 74 lineup present their own interpretation of the Faustian myth, working alone or with collaborators to create new material that reflects their contemporary vision of what Faust can be. There it is. Bunch of young guns. Chicago getting in the Rock and Roll Hall of Fame with a bunch of 20-year-old session guys. No, not quite that. The tunes I've heard so far are pretty dang cool, and I have absolute trust in Bureau B Records. Prisoner preceded that. The New Wave Morricone, as Nick said. What a great call. That was a cut called Born Pour Obéir off their brand new self-titled release, and they are a very new band. That is Suzanne Pamel doing the operatic voice in the very middle of it. I'm sure it's not altered in any way. No, no way. Black Duck and Alain Setien preceded that with Sunshine Unlimited off Black Duck with Alain Setien. They're all label mates on Thrill Jockey Records. They toured together, found that they had some really cool collaborative properties, and then they put out this album after 2 hours of rehearsal. It's so jammy. Really cool. And what a who's who. That is Bill McKay, who's also on that Bill McKay Cooper Crane album I've been playing stuff off of. Charles Rumbach on drums, who does free jazz as much as plays jammy rock and roll. And then Douglas McCombs, the bass player, who's also playing in Basic and, of course, was in Tortoise. Rote Capel led the set off from Edinburgh, Scotland, doing Forsyth County Line off their album from 1990 off Cherry Red Records, called No North Britain.
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3: All right, there we go. So we are going to play tonight's song for Strength and Courage here in just a hot minute, but we're going to start it with a slightly shorter thing, which I think is a good appetizer for what you're going to hear. The band from London, UK. This is kind of a weird ambient cut, but I kind of have it stuck in my head. It's by a band called Curbside Lamb's Ear. The brand new album they have out on Scenic Route Records is called Put Rings on All My Fingers to Weigh Down My Hands. Here is Jokstuben, right here on Radio Boise.

0: Feel it beckoning you to a new way of life. That was Some Became Hollow Tubes off the album Seed, Weed, Freed, Breed, Lead, Deed, Greed. Came out just about a month ago. That was a cut called They Don't Need a Reason to Kill You. If anyone's familiar with Eric Quatsch, who is the guitarist on that combo, Disquiet Army, Pangea de Futuro, or Tempit Solar, raise your hand, get on the chat. I'm going to check those bands out. Adrian Gerd, of course, is one of the drummers for Godspeed You Black Emperor, and man, talk about carrying those soundscapes. Terrific, your song for strength and courage on this Sunday night. Before that, you heard the UK's Curbside Lamb's Ear do a cut called Hochstuben, off a brand new release on Scenic Route Records called Put Rings on All My Fingers to Weigh Down My Hands. I'm Wayne Burt. This is Drift Correction. Happy you're here.
1: 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Everyone is encouraged to learn more and get involved by visiting snakeriveralliance.org, finding them on social media, or by calling 208-344-9161 to learn more.
0: The musica continues here on Drift Correction with this cut by Lachelle. It's called Purple Hearts. It's an added cut to a compilation that I think a lot of people owned. I know I did. It came out in 2007. It's called Can't Stop It. Number two, Australian post-punk 79-84, came out on Chapter Music. I think they exist solely for the purpose of putting out these comps and Essendon Airport reissues. This Purple Hearts cut is something that got added to this latest deluxe edition because there's three new cuts on it. That is what an egghead I am. We're going to play Lachelle with Purple Hearts right here on Radio Boise.

From Philadelphia, that was Mesh on Radio Boise. A cut called Weapon of Peace off their album No Fun at All came out on Feel It Records. The Verlaines preceded that. You Say You, Juvenilia. To me, that is a chestnut. Graham Downs, one of my heroes of underground rock and roll. And I just read a description of him from one of the fellas from Sneaky Feelings, another New Zealand band, Matthew Bannister, who said Downs was smoldering and Byronic, and would whip himself into an expressionistic frenzy on stage and dropped literary references by the bucket load. A senior lecturer at the University of Otago. Esophageal cancer for the last couple of years. He's still ticking, so that's good. But he lived a very, very full life. Before that, you heard Janelle Leppin from Baltimore doing a cut called The Realist off her brand new release called The Realist. This album is absolutely terrific. I don't know if you've heard Ensemble Volcanic Ash or some of the Janelle Leppin other solo stuff that came out at the beginning of the summer. This one just dropped off Out of Your Head Records. It's really great. Chris Taylor is on drums. He's a very renowned jazz drummer who just drives that propulsion. And Deborah Hoff is on bass, and that combo just really cooks. We'll have to set off with an old Crate Digger special from Lachelle, probably the only single she put out in the obscurity of dingy Australian rock and roll pubs. She created this song called Purple Hearts, and that's off the comp called Can't Stop It 2, Australian post-punk, 1979 to 1984, came out on Chapter Music. So, yes, we're not going to take a break on this occasion. We're going to start right back into the music. Another leading light of New Zealand underground rock was Bill Doreen. Bill Doreen had a band called The Builders. They were one of the first, I think they released the first full-length album on Flying Nun Records. Pin Group released the first single. He put out some really, really terrific solo stuff. He's still going strong, still puts out albums. I'm going to play something off 1984 Split Seconds, reissued by Grapefruit Records. Here's Bill Doreen with Inside on Radio Boise.

And from their 1996 album, In Farewell to High Tide, that was Sebra Shoal doing Broken Spring, Spring Forth from Broken Clocks. Caleb Mulkeren and Colleen Kinsella, who you might recognize being later in the band called Big Blood, who's still going strong with their daughter. Sebra Shoal, though, man, that discography is absolutely terrific. I believe Nick and I have just discovered it based on a Bandcamp feature. Thank you very much, Bandcamp. Before that, you heard Bildereen, or the Builders, under different spellings and all kinds of side projects. He did a cut called Inside off his second album, Split Seconds, came out in 84, reissued by Grapefruit Records in 2023. Not a minute too soon. It is just a beautiful, melodic underground album. I'm going to leave you with one from those Australian giants, Eddie Current, Suppression Ring, In Light of Recent Events, is their latest album. I'm going to leave you with a cut called My World. Crush Corner coming up next, Bangers and Mashups, and then, you know, stay up all night and listen to Beyond Our Control. That one comes on at 2 a.m. in the morning because we like wall-to-wall entertainment here at Radio Boise. Thanks, everybody, for getting on the chat. 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
5: Yeah.

0: Yeah.
1: You wanna get high?
0: I would, but you know, I got a P.O. Can't do that right now. Guess I'm just like Trump, ayy. When I'm up there tryna put me in the dump, ayy. 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

0: Wow. 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
1: Howdy. DJ Winkle,
0: you see how I'm trying to back you?
1: Yeah, thanks, dog.
0: Welcome back, amigo.
1: Thank you, sir. Emphatically, I appreciate that. Thanks for holding it down last week, and even brought a guest in last week. Aspect, that is badass.
0: Oh yeah.
1: I made it pretty far on my swim to Russia. I'm sorry I couldn't call in. But some of the underwater cell phone frequencies were not too tight.
0: Totally. You gave it the old college try, though. I was watching the live stream.
1: I know. I ate so much food while swimming. I think it was like 35 sandwiches, like 4 cans of chili, like 20 empanadas. I had to keep my energy up for a swim like that. I ate a lot of food while swimming, I'll tell you that much.
0: And so I guess you fell a little short of the world record getting to Russia, but you did achieve the world record of food consumed during a trans-Pacific swim.
1: I might be close. Yeah. I should have gotten the Guinness people on board.
0: Thanks, buddy.
1: I'll take an unofficial record for that. Speaking of records, it's nice to be back here on Crush Corner. You've been holding it down and spinning some records for us tonight.
0: Oh yeah, we had a few. We fit a few in there, and I have a little theme going on. I kept it close to my chest, but we'll see if you pick up on it.
1: Let's hear.
0: Now, most recently, you contributed a track, a new one, right? And one that I felt fit the tone perfectly. That was L-Tone with Real Deal, brand new single. Is that a premiere?
1: That is, I believe, a world premiere. L-Tone on my radar recently. And on other people's radar as well. I think this rapper's getting some momentum and starting to make waves in the scene. We have 3 L-Tone tracks that I have right now. Maybe we'll spin another one. And there is a show coming up, the Hip Hop at the Hive, on Thursday, September 24th. Some regulars that we spin on this show, P-Dirt, Axiom the Wise, and L-Tone will be performing. So I think L-Tone's doing something right to be hanging out with some local heavyweights. And there's also going to be a beat showcase by L Nasty and Wayne, who I've heard rumors back in town, but have not laid eyes yet on so far. So that's happening, maybe.
0: So rumors as of yet confirmed, but that sounds like a star-studded event, to be honest.
1: That is, and L-Tone and I have been talking about having him on air, so I will do what I can to see if maybe that would be some perfect timing to have L-Tone on next Sunday, but we'll see.
0: Right on. Well, speaking of people who were recently on air and had recent world premieres, Aspect came on last week in your absence and shared Are You Ready Now with us. That's a new single, not part of a project necessarily, but man, the video. Have you had a chance to see the video yet?
1: I haven't. Put it into chat, dog. Maybe other people might want to see it, too.
0: We'll track it down. We'll put it in the chat. I got a little bit of a preview when him and Ike J stopped by. And
1: It's not filmed at in the Freak Alley, is it?
0: No, okay. Absolutely not. These guys have style and class. They wouldn't do something as petty as filming Freak Alley like some of us did back in the days.
1: If that's been done before, maybe in a few hip-hop music videos.
0: You know, just a few. But you're highlighting something that maybe needs to be addressed, which is maybe we just need more art in more different places of the city.
1: Hey, man, that's fine. If you're out there making a music video, shout-outs to you. Don't let crusty old DJ Winkle throw shade on you for your location when I'm not making music videos. So who am I? Who am I to cast stones, huh?
0: Well, I was going to ask you with a little personal project next week, and it's right out here in the alley. Oh, okay. So that's cool. You're going to be a part of it either way. We're gonna.
1: Alley filming is rad, okay? Don't let anybody tell you different.
0: Freak Alley, especially. So before that was another guy out of that same kind of family we call the Lawrence crew, and that was Aramie, Run With It featuring Lawrence.
1: Dope.
0: A little bit of a theme there. And then everybody's favorite here in the great Bo Ida and beyond, Hakeem Prime, Truth Is, preceded that off his 2021 self-produced release. And then we had another guy, local cat, Low Life, with Premeditated. Now, as far as I can tell, that might be a world premiere because I checked the record, and even though it's a little bit of an older release, I don't think it has some spin. So that might be the first spin on a radio program.
1: Wonderful.
0: And that guy's, of course, out of Farsight Music. And then we started at the top of the hour with the long-promised Sigs Inside.
1: Yes.
0: And the appropriately titled track, I Don't or Don't Know Where to Start, off the Blicky Blam.
1: Yeah, man, I had the whole Sigs Inside Clean album, and I don't know where it went. So way to go, Adam, for coming full circle and digging that up. This is some Quiet Boy, by the way. We're trying to bring him out, manifest him. He hasn't been in the chat in a couple weeks, since I haven't seen him.
0: He's probably curling out of a basket somewhere.
1: If he's lurking somewhere, this is to bring him out. Should we play something new? Did you have something else new? I had something new.
0: Oh, let's, why don't you go first? I'd love to hear what you have.
1: Okay, so two songs that we've never played before. Illest Lyricist came out with a cipher called the Mekhi Cipher. And if you know some classic Wu-Tang beats, it's kind of a flip on that.
0: Okay.
1: Let me see. Actually, this is a little inside that's pretty awesome. Wendy Renee is the soul singer who made this beat after Laughter. And Wu-Tang famously used it. But the Illest Lyricist decided to put a little bit of a cypher remix of some local rappers on it. This is close to kind of what we were talking about. We were talking about, hey, how come local rappers don't cover other rap songs? Well, what about the idea of using a famous beat and then putting new lyrics to it, a la like Weird Al, even though it's nothing like Weird Al?
0: Yeah, and we'll get to the Weird Al. That's kind of a gray area, isn't it? Because it's interesting, you hear it's the dividing line between those who are using the beat because it inspires them and those who may be using the beat as a vehicle for their art as well.
1: An homage to a classic group, then putting their own lyrics behind it. So it's kind of one of those. And then we did have Arcturus the Architect on last month, and he dropped a track, it was actually a couple years ago, like 2 years ago, called So Nice. So I wanted to play that. And also, I don't think we spun him again, Inferno.
0: Oh, yeah.
1: Who was on air with Arcturus. I thought I'd play a track from them. But that's all I got. So if you got, I mean, I have some other stuff, but if you got something else you're trying to fit in there, let's make it happen.
0: Oh, I like the way you talk.
1: Yeah, dog.
0: All right. Well, okay. Yeah, let's get to it, and we'll start the show and tell with you going first.
1: All right. This is Mekhi Cipher, and on the next mic break, I'll read off all the artists because I don't have that right now, but it's Wendy Renee is the soul singer, and if you're a Wu-Tang fan, you should probably recognize the beat here on Crush Corner Radio Boise.
2: Quickly as you can, snatch the pebble from my hand. 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

0: loves God and hates the devil.
1: Close your eyes. 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Do you hear the grasshopper, which is at your feet?
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1: Young man,

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0: All right. Wow. Not to step on it, but listen to those silky smooth sounds of El Nasty. And the one and only DJ Winkle here on Crush Corner.
1: Yeah, man.
0: I like that you leave for 1 week. I don't think it's a secret where you went. In fact, I'm pretty sure.
1: Swam to Russia.
0: I spread it around last week.
1: Yeah.
0: But

0: Another beautiful singer, Curtis Plum.
1: Yeah, man.
0: Played most recently, Up in Your Face.
1: Rest in peace, Curtis Plum. Amazing artist. I was actually at the Tree Fort where Sage Francis was in town, and they announced that Curtis Plum got signed and was going on tour with Strange Famous Records.
0: That's huge.
1: It was a big deal. I'm not going to go through the full story of Curtis Plum, but just to know that his music lives on. It's one of the most unique rap styles to come out of, geez, any city, especially Boise. Amazing skater and always welcome on Crush Corner. We're talking about the Vin Diesel song, which I love a lot.
0: And not many people take it that far, too, to be on Strange Famous with Sage Francis.
1: Yeah.
0: That's insane.
1: Yeah, incredible guy. So, definitely one of the biggest names for the Boise hip-hop scene. But we played some other good music, world premieres. Who else did we play?
0: Speaking of some big names in the local scene, prior to that was Inferno, the arsonist. That we heard a couple weeks ago on this program, and that track was Blood I Bleed, featuring another show favorite, Mo Diggs.
1: Yeah, man, and we're listening to El Nasty's Radio 9, and El Nasty, Mo Diggs, and P. Dirt are Diggs and Dirt.
0: That's right. They travel as a unit. We have their album on the shelf right here.
1: We do.
0: That's right. Another guy, we have their album of Arcturus the Architect, preceded that with So Nice. That's a 2024 release off the Urban Media label.
1: Jeez, man. That guy could be relevant and a player in any hip-hop scene in this entire country. Like, I'm convinced.
0: Definitely.
1: Like, he's that nice.
0: He's a veteran, but he's still got gas in the tank like a young cat, man. It's hard to peg him which generation. He's just hip-hop in general, man. Just, like, good
1: general
0: foundational
1: hip-hop. Leading the troops into battle.
0: Yeah, like solid backbone, holding it down for the scene. Before that was Illest Lyricist. Now this one's a long one.
1: This is a long one.
0: Mekhi Cypher featuring Axiom the Wise, Subconscious, and Ryan Camargo.
1: Hey.
0: Coming out of the woodwork, and that's a Spin Master Mugen remix. I don't know what form of the Avengers or Justice League that is, but I want in.
1: Yeah, that's amazing stuff. Haven't heard from Camargo in a minute. During the pandemic, Ryan Camargo was actually a trained host of this show. Not sure if you knew that, but a super badass guy. And if he is making rap music again, that's a big deal, at least to me. So
0: always fun to watch.
1: Oh, amazing. And then at the Hyde Park Street Fair this year, Subconscious is going to have a set. I'm not sure exactly which day or which time, but it's going to happen there.
0: Subconscious, another cat who's always like kind of lurking in the shadows, always present.
1: That's next weekend, September 18th to the 20th is Hyde Park Street Fair. So he's just, make sure you see every live music act, and one of them will be Subconscious.
0: Heck yeah. Man, I'm glad you're mentioning that, because that gives me something to do next weekend. I'm looking forward to it. And the rare solo show from Axiom these days, so that'll be fun.
1: Yes, Thursday there is a Hive show with, who do we say is on there? We said Axiom,
0: P-Dirt,
1: L-Tone,
0: and
1: a beat battle showcase from L-Nasty and Wayne Beats.
0: Man, L-Nasty and Wayne getting around, man.
1: Yeah,
0: like,
1: you can
0: like
1: see
0: putting
1: this
0: in the work.
1: You can see beats like this live next Thursday.
0: Can't wait.
1: At the Hive. I gotta go. I haven't been one of those yet. I'm running out of excuses. There's no reason why I shouldn't go. So, DJ Winkle, you need to drag me there, dude.
0: Yeah, I'll wing you, man.
1: Pull me out of my apartment by my hair down the hallway like a horror movie, okay?
0: Oh, again?
1: Yeah. Yes, right. I need that to happen again.
0: All right.
1: All right, we got about 14 minutes left in the show, and I know that you curated something. Sometimes I feel bad because I know that you have like a plan for the show, and we don't talk about what we're going to do beforehand, and then I just disrupt it. So I know you had a plan of some tracks that link together. What is that plan, Adam?
0: Well, I just wanted to show you what you missed, a little bit of what you missed. This is another premiere. Man, we got a big night tonight, and this was Aspects' live performance of Me, Myself, and I, just to give you a little bit of
1: from
0: taste.
1: From last week?
0: That's right.
1: Look at you, working hard outside the radio station, pulling from the archiver. It's like you're like Simeon certified or something.
0: Yeah, I got the piece of paper.

0: It's the only one I got, so I wave it around loud and proud, man. Yeah. We got to get a frame for that thing.
1: James Brown of Radio Boise, hardest working DJ at this station. You're hearing
0: That's how I like to be known, yeah.
1: Yeah, for sure.
0: The James Brown.
1: Of Radio Boise.
0: Yeah.
1: That's what you are, dude.
0: Hot, sweaty, coke-fueled.
1: Yeah, for sure.
0: Sometimes cruel.
1: Sometimes cruel. Just, you got to be finding other DJs when they start making mistakes. That's what he would do for his band members. It's like, that's $10.
0: Yeah, exactly. Goes in the jar.
1: For Radiothon, that's a great idea. Instead of like a swear jar, Radio Boise should have like a mistake jar. Like if you play the wrong song twice or you have dead air, and there's a jar in the corner and you got to put in like a donation to the radio station.
0: That's a brilliant idea,
1: Thanks,
0: actually.
1: Thanks, dog. I just thought of it.
0: That might be the most money Tree City ever raises.
1: good stuff. All right, cool. So you're going to play some Aspect.
0: A little Aspect
1: of
0: live
1: performance. You should close out the show. You should close out the show, I think.
0: All right, I can do that.
1: So you're going to do some Aspect. What else are you going to do?
0: Aspect, we got some Sunstormer sneaking up in the Crucifix track, a little Cold Cut Trio. I like to throw it in there from time to time. It's a little bit of a vibe shift. And then we're going to have some more from Aramie and some more from Sigs Inside.
1: Wonderful.
0: If we got some time, we may swing back around for some Boise gossip out of HP, my man.
1: Oh, boy.
0: Joaquim.
1: Okay, that's
0: from
1: great.
0: Arrow.
1: Full circle. So you got 12 minutes of this show left. And then from there, we'll shift into bangers and mashups. Should be a good show. I got some world premieres, some new stuff. And I did just go to the Weird Al show, so I'm going to share some of my favorite songs from that concert. So,
0: yeah.
1: Like we got a plan, my friend. All right. Well, that's this edition of Crush Corner. Thanks for listening. Bangers and mashups coming up next.

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Tree City, you already know what's going on. Easy money. It's about to be a surgical.

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Shout out Ryan and Justine getting married tomorrow, bro. 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Ain't no kings in Boise when I'm around.

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What up, y'all? It is 11:23 p.m. If you are listening live, my name is DJ Winkle. And this right here is the Bangers and Mashup Show on Radio Boise. Good to be back. I think I was here last week, but I just returned from a road trip, so I was barely here last week. Maybe I wasn't. I think Adam covered. Who knows? I'm in a time warp. Maybe you can relate. Days, weeks, months, years. Who knows where the time goes? And it has been 15 years of me on this radio station, and I'm very grateful for that. Wayne Burton, the cast of characters here, has put up with me for 15 years, so as well as you listeners. So very thankful for the privilege and the opportunity to spin some fun music for you each and every week. Let me tell you what you heard. They kicked off the set with a brand new mashup from Grave Danger. Man, if you're a fan of this show, you know that Grave Danger has been integral in this program in so many ways. And this new mashup, I think, might have had some political undertones. I'll let the song speak for itself. But that was America on Parade, Rage Against the Machine versus David Bowie and Trent Reznor. I was jamming on that pretty hard. After that, it is September. So, you know, I got to figure out a Earth, Wind, and Fire mashup maybe every show. Flip Boy to Middles is the name of the mashup producer. September Love is the track. Daft Punk versus Earth, Wind, and Fire. Speaking of Fire, Herb Albert and the Tijuana Brass with a Fire remix from Ozamati. Boy, I butchered that. And Anthony Marinelli remix of Whipped Cream. Perfect Pitch with Summertime Sadness, the Lana Del Rey song. Maybe you're going through that a little bit with summertime coming to an end. It was warm this weekend, but fall is on its way. Hopefully you're enjoying the transition, and if you're struggling a little bit, that's okay. Maybe there's good things on the horizon, so keep pushing through, people. Also heard from Weird Al Yankovic with Mission Statement from Mandatory Fun. I did have the pleasure of seeing Weird Al last Sunday in Bend, Oregon, and man, it was mind-blowing. First concert I ever saw. Huge inspiration on my musical tastes. And that one, I hadn't actually heard that song until I saw it live. And that is a parody song of some Crosby, Stills, Nash & Young with lyrics that just consist of empty corporate buzzwords like strategic double peak, double speak, management jargon. Really hilarious. So you might want to check that out. There's a drawn music video for it that's so good. I'm going to play another Weird Al song sometime during the show of another one that I really enjoyed. So hopefully you will stay tuned for that and so much more. This next set, I'm going to get into this song that's been an earworm for me that I haven't played in some time. It's from a mashup producer called Brighton Sunny, and Brighton is like the town in England, and it is Katy Perry versus Tiffany. I Think We Got Away. Super good, and then there's just going to be a bunch of good music that I'm going to play. Some of my favorite jams, some new ones, some old ones, things you'll recognize but delivered in a way that you may not have thought possible. That is the idea of the Bangers and Mashup Show. So appreciate you listening. And yeah, if you're listening in the future, welcome to the past. And I encourage you to go to radioboise.org. We have lots of fun events that are going to be happening soon. If you would like to attend or even get involved and volunteer, there's opportunity for that. So encourage you to check it out. But let's get right into the music. This is Katy Perry and Tiffany with I Think We Got Away on the Bangers and Mashup Show with me, DJ Winkle, on Radio Boise.

0: Greetings, Radio Boise listeners. What up, y'all? It is midnight if you're listening to this live. My name's DJ Winkle, and this is the Bangers. Bangers. Bangers and mashup show here on Radio Boise. Sheesh, that was a fun set. I was getting a lot of deep feels and vibes on that one. Hope you could share in some of those same good vibrations. Haven't played any Beach Boys yet, but who knows? Could happen. Hope you're doing well out there. You know, change of seasons, change of time. There's just a lot of stress on being a human being right now. So I hope that this music is coping, helping you in some way. You're finding ways to help yourself manage some stress and just be kind in your own mind. You're an amazing, important person. We need you and we appreciate you. And that's right from the heart of DJ Winkle. So let me tell you what you heard in that last set. Kicked it off with Bright and Sunny, I Think We Got Away. That was Tiffany versus Katy Perry. Also heard from Senor Coconut with Smoke on the Water. That was the Frank Sinatra, but P.H. Frank Sinatra remix. That Smoke on the Water, of course, is a Deep Purple song from the 70s. Speaking of the 70s, we did a couple other ones. Stevie Wonder with Master Blaster Jammin'. That was like an 11-minute version. I didn't put you through the whole thing, but love it. Those kind of rhythmic songs that just kind of maybe are a little more simple, but kind of just loop in a certain way and are hypnotizing a little bit. I'm pretty into it. So, from that, from Stevie Wonder, I played Scott Fitzgerald and Yvonne Keeley's If I Had Words. Do you, listener, have a certain movie or something you can just put on that maybe you're not having the best day, or maybe you need a little lift and you just put on a certain movie and you feel better? I have a couple of those. Some of my favorites are classic Disney movies. We're talking like Sword in the Stone, Robin Hood, or I love the movie Babe, you know, the talking pig. That always makes me feel better. And the farmer sings that song to Babe during a part where Babe's not sure if he can go on anymore. Sick, not eating, not taking care of himself. And just a little bit of music from the farmer is able to bring life back into Babe. That's the analogy of this show. But I would by no means call any of you listeners little pigs. Let me in. Okay. Tony Orlando after that with Don't Let Me. That was the Pete Herbert edit. What a groove. Ella Rigby and Ski Billy Bop with Hypnotized in the Rain. That's Purple Disco Machine versus Adele. And then just heard Oki with Overthinking Family. That was Rashond versus Sister Sledge. I heard from some fans of the show recently that those services that, you know, what is it? We'll pick up, like, hey, Siri. Hey, Siri. I wonder if I made your phone go out. Made mine go off. The, like, what song is this? Or Shazam. Doesn't work for this radio show, which I think is pretty funny. Anywho, let's get into some more music. I got one more song about summer, since we're playing some summertime, end of summer party. The beginning of it's really funny, and if you recognize the movie, you're pretty amazing. And then I'm going to play again this recent mashup of Jackson 5 that Yit put out. That is absolutely fantastic. And then some just good vibes. Maybe some Scorpions, Doobie Brothers, Sophie Tucker. Just great music coming. And I'll give you a long set. We'll go all the ways for at least a 40, maybe even 50-minute set on the Bangers and Mashup Show. Got a couple quick messages, and we'll hop in back to the madness. 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So all what we need right now is just a little peace, kindness, relaxation, and good energy. So that's what we're doing here, Bangers and Mashup Show. 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
6: It is hot today. Man, it is hot today. Whoa, it's hot out here, man. It is hot today.
7: You know it's hot out.
6: Yeah, I just said that. I said it's hot out here, man.
7: Yeah, you know it's hot, too.
6: Yeah, that's why I said it, man. It is hot out.

0: Greetings, Radio Boise listeners. What up, y'all? Hope you're feeling finer than frog hair out there. And my name is DJ Winkle. This right here is the Bangers and Mashup Show on Radio Boise. Yeah, that was a nice long set. If you caught some of it, most of it, all of it, none of it. I thought it was pretty fun music. This show, 15 years running, maybe jogging, maybe crawling at times, but super grateful to be here and was able to process some good energy tonight. Hopefully you were as well. Let me tell you what you heard in that last set. Started with Soul Chef Brazilian Summer. Session Victim with We Want to Thank All of Our Friends. I had to post that one on Facebook because I am so very grateful for friends. I don't know about the nostalgia that's hit me tonight, but sometimes you think about all of the people who have made a positive difference in your life, and it's so hard to thank them or maybe get in touch with them, but just sending them that gratitude. That's what I'm feeling this evening. Also heard from a group called Tell, T-E-L-L, with Starry Night, off an album called Cool Bananas. What a fun name of an album. Cats on Bricks, doing the Simon and Garfunkel classic, The Boxer, but EDM based out, love that track, featuring Namfusi. Weird Al Yankovic, that one goes out to my best friend, Sam, in Bend. That was Word Crimes from Mandatory Fun. Super amazing. La Barber, B-A-B-A-R, with Express Your Needs off of Take It to Church, Volume 3. Mario M. with Empathy. Oh, yes, we could all use more of that. Empathy, that was the Franco Arc remix. Dinoro and Gigi De Agostino with In My Mind. That was the Division for Club remix. And then you just heard Elton John and Britney Spears with Hold Me Closer, but that was the Purple Disco Machine remix. All right, I have about 8 minutes left in the program. As I like to say each and every week, if you have the opportunity to do something nice for someone in need, message a friend, send a just nice, caring contact to them, pick up some trash, volunteer for something. Speaking of volunteering, Radiothon is around the corner, and we are taking volunteers for that on October 14th through the 27th. But any chance you have to make this world a more positive place, help your community in even a small way, I encourage you to do so. All right, speaking of that same energy, I have this mashup from Yit, which is NOFX and Louis Armstrong, called Stay in a Wonderful World. Because I still believe that there is wonder, good, kindness all around us. You don't have to listen to the news. You can just look around at the people in your life. Okay, that was just my little spiel. So play this and then probably maybe one more track. And that will be the show for me. Next week we'll be back for Crush Corner and Bangers and Mashups. But keep it locked on Radio Boise for independently programmed. Super awesome, super fun. Music, public affairs, and more. So sending you good vibes one last time. DJ Winkle out, and be good to yourself and others.
1: 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They ain't so wonderful either.

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But what we're doing to it, and all I'm saying is, if lots more of us love each other, we'd solve lots more problems. And man, this world would be a guess how. That's what our old pops keep saying.

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0: Ladies and gentlemen, thank you for having stayed at the Aquatel Atlantis. We hope you've enjoyed your visit with us 20 leagues beneath the sea.
1: A resort hotel under the sea. We at the Bendix Corporation believe it will happen, and before too many tomorrows go by. 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Imagine just tapping the floorboard for stop and go, or electronic push-button driving. 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This is Bendix, the Tomorrow People.

0: Fletcher from Bristol. 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Bonjour, paysan.
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2: Poop, poop, skiddly did. 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
1: It's that mixtape Crazy Danny gave us. 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
0: Oh, Ralph, don't you know about the greatest mixtape of all? Here, try this.
1: Oh, man, how long's it last?
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1: Yellow Basket Full-Out Rhythm and Melody from Roseland Ballroom, Broadway and 51st Street, just off Times Square in New York City. Ella Fitzgerald and her famous organ. That was Sweet Sue, and here's Ella with a bit of bad news. It's a blue world.
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0: A song called Air from, I think it's Black? B-L-V-K. Seems like it would be Black. I don't know. if you know how to pronounce BLVK's name, let me know. You can hit me up in the chat on radioboise.org. Don't call the station right now because I'm talking on the air, but maybe when I'm done talking, then you could call. Before the song Air, we heard Gentle Beats with a track called One with the Wind. Kendall Miles with Isla Bella. Gustav with Spend Some Time. Oatmello brought a song called Innocent. And Mary Lattimore, harpist from Los Angeles, brought us a really great song called The Warm Shoulder. Really surprised me that that was released on Ghostly International. I don't know why. This doesn't seem like a label you would find her on, but in 2017, they helped her release that track. What a good track it was. A very, very good morning to you. My name's Dano. The show's called The Daybreak Syndicate. We're going to take a brief walk back in time to hear a track from Doc Watson here in a minute. A song called Sitting on Top of the World. It's just helping to set things up for later in the show. Doesn't totally make sense right now, but it'll make sense later. So we'll listen to that in just about a minute, right after this.
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Cruising down the street in my 6'4.

0: That is Emancipator. It's a great song from 2021 called Jade. We heard from Immune, a song called Hidden Switches. Pandres with Promises. Jazz Enough with Mental Acupuncture. Nemano with Night Walk featuring Sabe. And Doc Watson started us off with a 1963 classic song, Sitting on Top of the World. My name's Dano. The show's called The Daybreak Syndicate. And we're going to go visit the tropics here in just a moment with a song that came out in 2020 called Dream Puppy from the Sweet Enoughs. Coming up right after this.
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0: That is Trinity Roots, the song called Home, Land, and Sea. We also heard from Dot Lights with Have Donut. That was the Shigeto remix. And the Sweet Enoughs started us off, started that set off, I should say, with a song called Dream Puppy. Yeah, that was it. It seemed like it was more, but it was just three songs. A very, very good morning to you. My name's Dano. This show's called The Daybreak Syndicate. Thanks so much for joining me this morning. It's currently about 50 degrees outside. High today of 71. It's going to be sunny. Should be pretty nice all week. It's going to get warmer. Wednesday's going to be 81. Thursday, 80. But then we have a little chance of showers as we get into Thursday. Looks like a really nice week overall. All right. I'm going to take a short break here with some important messages. And then I've got a track from Little Dragon. Kind of a down-tempo, slow track. But should be good.
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0: song called Canals from Joachim Karud, featured on the Chill Hop Essentials Summer 2016 compilation. From Eerie, a song called Her, also from 2016. Basti brought us Der Dritt, I think, yeah. Buzu Baju with Under My Sensei. And Little Dragon start us off with Scribble Paper from 2007. Oh my goodness, a very, very good morning to you. Boy, I hope you're doing well. I'm doing pretty good. I was super tired yesterday. I went to bed early, woke up this morning feeling very good. So I hope you feel good too. We can feel good together. We do have a little business. But in 27 seconds, we're going to hear a song from Joey Pecoraro called Your Eyes. It's a good track.
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0: 2007 Ubiquity Recordings release. That is Pater with a song called The Sour featuring Dean Bowman. The name of that album is And He Just Pointed to the Sky. Love it. We heard interesting sampling from Caleb Belkin, a song called Water. Who is that? Jeez. I can picture his face. I can't remember the name. Bruce Lee. There we go. Anyway, Caleb Belkin with a song called Water. Gregory David with a track called Can You Relax, with a track that's incredibly difficult to relax to with all the syncopation going on and different musical timing, and there's a lot going on in that track. Anyways, from 2019, from the Basement Tapes EP, that's Gregory David with Can You Relax. Ginseng, I like Ginseng a lot. This is a track I don't think I've played before, but I really enjoyed it. It's called Slumpin', S-L-U-M-P-I-N, Slumpin', Ginseng. And we heard from Sabe with a song called Between Dreams. And yeah, Joey Pecoraro started us off from the 2015 album Little Pear, a song called Your Eyes. My goodness. Well, thank you so very much for joining me and lending me your ears this morning. My name's Dano. This show's called The Daybreak Syndicate, and I've got a couple more songs to play and a few other updates. We'll take a short break.
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0: And the sun did rise this morning at 7:23 a.m. It sets this evening at 7:56 p.m. Easy math there. 12 hours, 33 minutes, and 11 seconds of daylight today. The 12 and a half hour day. We're there. We're already there. Can't believe it. Anyway, we're just a week and a couple days away from being less than 12 hours of daylight. And I hope you've enjoyed the last many months of having more than 12 hours of daylight. I know that I have. I've got several more songs to play, so we better get into it. Here's a song from Katashi Kato called Balcony Vibes. It's going to help set us up for what's probably going to get a little dancey. I hope you're ready to move your body, because you're going to need to in a few moments here.

Yes, that is Yacht with their 2009 release, Psychic City. And in brackets, it says Voodoo City. Love that track. Before that, we heard from Zwicker with a song called Oddity, Funk Mammoth with This Could Be It, and Katashi Kato started us off with Balcony Vibes. I hope you have a really fantastic, amazing week. PauseCon is today. That's all about pausing the AI advancement. If you don't know anything about that, I recommend checking it out and getting some more information about what's going on with AI and the risks associated with it. There's a great book out there called If Anyone Builds It, Everyone Dies. I highly recommend that you consider reading that book. My name's Dano. The show's called The Daybreak Syndicate. You're amazing. You're awesome. I'm so glad to connect with you this morning. I hope you do really, truly have an amazing week. You deserve it. We've got one last track here from the Two Bears. It's called Warm and Easy, and I hope that's how your week goes this week. Stay good.

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0: From New York, this is Democracy Now!
1: And my husband, Tom Strada, you are missed more with each year that passes. But how can it be 25 years and still we have no justice for the role that Saudi Arabia played in your murder?
0: 25 years after the 9/11 attacks, those who lost loved ones are still accusing the U.S. government of a cover-up. We'll speak to Terry Strada. She called out Saudi Arabia during a ceremony at Ground Zero on Friday. Her husband, Tom, was killed in the World Trade Center attack. We'll also speak to ProPublica reporter Tim Golden about his new piece, 25 Years After 9/11, Questions About the FBI's Pursuit of Saudi Suspects in the Case Have Only Grown, unquote. Then, Houthi forces in Yemen are expanding their attacks on Saudi Arabia, launching a ballistic missile and drone attack on a Saudi military base.
2: The Yemeni armed forces, thanks to God Almighty, carried out a qualitative and extensive military operation targeting military facilities and infrastructure, including military aircraft hangars, radars, runways, and ammunition storages and other targets at King Khalid Air Base in Khamis Mushayi.
0: All that and more coming up. Welcome to Democracy Now!, democracynow.org, The War and Peace Report. I'm Amy Goodman. Anthropic CEO Dario Amodei called for the development of artificial intelligence to slow down. In a 3,800-word essay published Saturday, he called for increased oversight and more guardrails for the technology. His calls were echoed by other AI leaders, including Sam Altman, the CEO of OpenAI, Elon Musk, the CEO of SpaceX, and Demis Hassabis, the chair of Google DeepMind. Amodei's warning comes after a swarm of OpenAI agents hack the platform Hugging Face. In his essay, Amodei wrote in part, quote, "Given the accelerating rate of AI capability development, it's my worry that in 6 to 12 months, such a swarm could be capable of taking over the entire internet with a persistent botnet, potentially causing hundreds of billions of dollars in damage, and that the scale of damage would continue to increase from there if AI becomes more powerful without the necessary guardrails," he said. This comes as OpenAI CEO Sam Altman said the company will not go public in 2026, citing concerns over AI safety. According to data reviewed by Reuters, OpenAI agents use more than 10 previously undisclosed websites for unauthorized communications earlier this year. This is Jacob Coxon, a former Anthropic researcher who resigned over AI safety concerns.
3: I think the concept of building a superintelligence is, well, it's been likened to summoning an alien species. So I think thinking about it in terms of an alien mind that we don't fully understand is pretty terrifying, even without any concrete scenario.
0: On CNN, House Speaker Mike Johnson dismissed calls for action by Congress on AI regulation. The speaker's expected to dismiss Congress this week until after the midterm elections. Some say it's to prevent a push for AI regulation. Tomorrow in Democracy Now!, we'll spend the hour with Naomi Klein and Astra Taylor, author of the new book, End Times Fascism. The head of Iran's Atomic Energy Organization was blocked from attending the annual gathering of the United Nations Nuclear Agency in Vienna on Monday. It comes as an Iranian cargo ship was hit near Keshem Island in the Strait of Hormuz, killing one person on Sunday as regional talks in Oman about managing shipping through the strait were pushed back after objections from Saudi Arabia and other Gulf states. On Saturday, Iran and the United Arab Emirates both signed a joint BRICS declaration urging restraint in the war. This is Iran's President Masoud Pezeshkian speaking at the BRICS summit in New Delhi.
2: If Iran is standing up to the United States and Israel today, it is only because they want to bully us, and we refuse to bow to bullying. They only claim to support human rights. They are the same devils who accuse us of being terrorists. Are we the terrorists, or are you, who massacre 168 innocent children in an instant because you have advanced technology?
0: Yemen's Iranian-backed Houthis claimed a drone and missile strike on a military base in southern Saudi Arabia. Yemen's Saudi-backed government has called the rebels' fast advance along the Red Sea coast a painful blow and a new front in the U.S.-Israeli war on Iran. The Houthis reached the strategic island of Petim in the Bab el-Mandeb Strait on Friday. It comes as Saudi Arabia announced it had to shut down the east-west pipeline, which was billed as an alternative to circumvent the Strait of Hormuz after a drone attack from Iraq. Meanwhile, the UN reported Sunday almost 86,000 people have been displaced by fighting. Thousands have poured into makeshift displacement camps. Villages around Mocha Port have emptied in a matter of days. This is a displaced man named Abdullah Qaid.
4: We fled the war, moving from place to place. We escaped only with our lives, leaving everything behind. And now, look at us. We are tormented and shaken to our core. We long for a basic livelihood, and we long for safety.
0: A major new report by the Israeli human rights group B'Tselem, titled The Elimination Project, accuses Israel of systematically dismantling the conditions that allow Palestinians in the occupied West Bank to function as a community. The report says Israel's, quote, dramatically intensifying its attacks on every aspect of Palestinian life in the West Bank, including, quote, the ability to get to work, to take children to school or university, receive medical treatment or municipal services, meet family and friends, cultivate land or go on vacation, routine activities that make up human life, unquote. Since October 7, 2023, at least 1,107 Palestinians have been killed by Israel in the occupied West Bank. Over the weekend, an Israeli soldier shot a Palestinian man in the leg during a confrontation between Israeli settlers and Palestinian villagers in the West Bank town of Fakwa. In Gaza, an Israeli airstrike on a vehicle killed at least two people and wounded 13. Israel's near-daily assault on the Gaza Strip continues despite last October's so-called ceasefire. Since the U.S. brokered truce, more than 1,300 Palestinians have been killed in Israeli attacks across Gaza. In Lebanon, the Israeli military says it used more than 1,000 tons of explosives, triggering seismic activity equivalent to a magnitude 4.1 earthquake, according to the U.S. Geological Survey. Israel claimed the explosives were used to destroy two tunnels operated by Hezbollah beneath the Ali Tahr Ridge. This comes despite a U.S. brokered ceasefire earlier this year. Israeli forces continue to occupy 5% of Lebanon. According to the UN, about 330,000 people in Lebanon have been displaced by Israeli attacks. In Ukraine, at least five people were wounded in a Russian drone attack in the city of Odessa Sunday. Meanwhile, Russia accused Ukraine of killing two Russian servicemen at the Russian-held Zaporizhzhia nuclear power plant in Ukraine. It comes as another Russian drone hit a train near the Ukraine-Poland border shortly after former British Prime Minister Boris Johnson and top European security officials had passed through. Former U.S. CIA Director David Petraeus was at the Ukrainian train station at the very moment a Russian drone struck a passenger train. This is the European Union's foreign policy chief, Kaja Kallas.
5: I think about that it is clearly meant to scare Western countries from supporting Ukraine, from going to Ukraine to show support. That was meant, it was clearly a message to the Western world. I think the question for us is, what do we take from that message?
0: The number of confirmed Ebola cases in the Democratic Republic of Congo has topped 7,000, according to government data published Friday. There have also been more than 3,300 reported Ebola deaths as the virus has spread to remote eastern and northern regions already devastated by armed conflict. The World Health Organization warns the outbreak could be on track to exceed the deadliest on record when a regional outbreak in West Africa that began in 2014 killed 11,000 people. Trump's Environmental Protection Agency is poised to formally repeal planet-warming carbon pollution standards for coal and gas power plants. EPA Administrator Lee Zeldin's expected to announce the measure today in Houston, where he's meeting with energy ministers from G20 nations. President Trump has repeatedly derided climate change as a hoax. During his second term, the EPA has dismantled a slew of policies aimed at regulating greenhouse gas emissions and slowing global warming. The move comes as this summer's scorching temperatures were the hottest recorded in the U.S. in at least 132 years. July was the hottest month on record in the United States, according to NOAA. That's the National Oceanic and Atmospheric Administration. A federal judge found the Trump administration broke the law in directing FEMA's workforce be cut in half. In her ruling Friday, U.S. District Judge Susan Ilston wrote, quote, "Frankly, the FEMA staffing plan number appears as if pulled from thin air," unquote. The labor union, the American Federation of Government Employees, argued in a lawsuit that FEMA's proposed cuts would impair the agency's ability to respond to natural disasters. As Nebraska's Republican Governor Jim Pillen publicly backs Trump's ICE raids in the state, more details have emerged of Pillen's multi-million dollar hog business that employs undocumented workers. The New York Times and the Flatwater Free Press report over the span of more than a decade, Pillen's company, Pillen Family Farms, has relied on undocumented workers to grow into one of the largest hog producers in the United States. Despite that, Pillen has often echoed Trump's racist rhetoric about immigrants and a so-called invasion. President Trump is demanding the Smithsonian Institution install a 30-foot colossal statue of George Washington outside the National Museum of American History and to curate a five-year special exhibit about Washington's legacy. The proposed massive statue would replace an abstract sculpture titled Infinity by José de Rivera that was installed in 1967. In a Truth Social rant, Trump said, quote, "That strange modernist sculpture tells visitors nothing about America, inspires no one, honors none of our great American heroes," unquote. This comes just days after the Smithsonian's head, Lonnie Bunch III, last week, announced he's stepping down from the position. Bunch and others in the Smithsonian Institution's leadership have faced repeated attacks from President Trump. In July, Trump ordered the installation of signs in front of the National Museum of American History, claiming some of the exhibits are inaccurate. In 2019, Lonnie Bunch became the first African-American and historian to be named secretary of the Smithsonian Institution and has worked for the museum's education and research complex for nearly 40 years. He was also the founding director of the Smithsonian's National Museum of African American History and Culture. To see our interview with Lonnie Bunch, go to democracynow.org. And the film NASA, which documents the Israeli military's use of secret AI-powered systems to deliberately and systematically target and massacre civilians in Gaza, won the special jury prize at the Venice Film Festival Saturday. The film received a record-breaking 25-minute standing ovation when it premiered last week. The film was directed by Israeli journalist Yuval Abraham and filmmaker Rachel Zohar, both of whom won an Oscar for the documentary No Other Land, along with Palestinian co-directors Basil Adra and Hamdan Bilal. Naza was shot in secret on rooftops in Tel Aviv over 3 years and builds on testimony from Israeli military and intelligence sources who spoke on the condition their identities be concealed. The film's title, Naza, refers to an acronym used by the Israeli military as a shorthand for civilian killings in Gaza. This is part of Yuval Abraham's victory speech in Venice on Saturday.
6: I want to be very clear. This truth has been documented and is known from the very first day thanks to Palestinian journalists. More than 200 of them were killed by Israel in Gaza. Their voices were silenced and denied. We believe that the denial of a crime is what helps it persist. And that's why it's really, really especially important for us that Israelis watch this film. It's our country that is doing these crimes, that Europeans watch it, and especially here in Italy, because your government and the German government are blocking pressure on Israel that can end this, that Americans watch it, because that country is funding much of the killing.
0: Naza's win at the Venice Film Festival was met with angry backlash from Israel's government, with Israeli Culture Minister Mike Zohar threatening to revoke Yuval Abraham and Rachel Zohar's Israeli citizenship. In a post on X Sunday, Zohar called the documentary vile and accused the filmmakers of treason. And those are some of the headlines. This is Democracy Now!, democracynow.org, the War and Peace Report. Coming up, 25 years after the 9/11 attacks, those who lost loved ones are still accusing the U.S. government of covering up Saudi Arabia's role in the attacks. Stay with us.

0: Talk by the Palestinian oud musician Huda Asfour, performing in our Democracy Now! Studio. This is Democracy Now!, democracynow.org, the War and Peace Report. I'm Amy Goodman. On Friday, memorials were held to mark 25 years since the 9/11 attacks on the World Trade Center, the Pentagon, and Flight 93, which crashed in Shanksville, Pennsylvania. The attacks killed nearly 3,000 people. In New York, at a ceremony at Ground Zero, family members of the victims read the names of those killed. During the ceremony, one widow, Terry Strada, accused U.S. officials of concealing the role of Saudi Arabia in the 9/11 attacks. 15 of the 19 hijackers were Saudi citizens. Terry Strada's husband, Tom Strada, worked at Cantor Fitzgerald on the 104th floor of the North Tower. In a moment, Terry Strada will join us live. But first, let's turn to her remarks on Friday.
1: And my husband, Tom Strada, you are missed more with each year that passes. But how can it be 25 years and still we have no justice for the role that Saudi Arabia played in your murder? Yes, we finally made it into a court and have proved that the Kingdom of Saudi Arabia fomented a rancid culture of anti-American terrorism around the globe and then sent its agents to support the radical Islamist hijackers so they could attack you and all of our loved ones. But for 25 years, administration after administration, including leaders in front of us here today, chose to protect the Saudis instead of standing with the 9/11 families. They withheld evidence. They vetoed JASTA. They broke promises, both public and private. It has been one betrayal after another. President Trump can still change that. Tell the Saudis to stop lying. Tell them that if they want to be friends with the USA, they cannot continue to deny all of this, all of the pain, all of the destruction that we have all been suffering through. Vice President Vance, thank you for being here today. Please carry that message back. Stand with the families. Stand with the survivors. Stand with Americans. As my husband Tom would have said, that is always the right thing to do. God bless all of us. God bless America.
0: The words of 9/11 widow Terry Strada speaking Friday at a ceremony in New York marking 25 years since the attack on the World Trade Center. During the ceremony, a man who identified himself as the nephew of 9/11 victim Lisa Marie Terry also mentioned the Saudi connection.
2: Aunt Lisa Marie Terry, for 25 years, the deep state has hidden the truth about what happened that day 25 years ago. President Trump, you're our last hope. Release the unredacted files that implicate Saudi Arabia while what's left of the victims' families are still alive to see it.
0: We're joined now by Terry Strada. Her husband, Tom, died in the World Trade Center attack. She's the national chair of 9/11 Families United and is also part of a lawsuit against Saudi Arabia. Terry, thanks so much for being with us. And even 25 years later, our condolences on the death of your husband and so many others.
3: Thank you. I appreciate that. And thank you for having me.
0: Well, why don't we start off by talking about your call on Friday, and it was quite unusual while people were naming those who died 25 years ago, demanding that calling out Trump and Vice President Vance and demanding that the Trump administration recognize Saudi Arabia's role in the 9/11 attacks. What do you want recognized?
3: I want the truth to be recognized, and we have already taken an abundance of evidence into a courtroom. A federal judge has ruled in our favor that the evidence is credible and that we can go to trial with the Kingdom of Saudi Arabia. I really wasn't calling out President Trump. I was calling on him to help us. I was calling out the Bush administration, the Obama administration, and the Biden administration for withholding evidence, for breaking promises to us. They are the ones that began the decades-long cover-up of the role that the kingdom played, and they are the ones that have harmed the families all these years.
0: Can you talk about the lawsuit? who brought it and what it is calling for.
3: The families brought the lawsuit on in 2002. That is when we filed a lawsuit against Saudi officials, Saudi state-run banks, state-run charities. And over time, through discovery, the evidence all pointed back to the Kingdom of Saudi Arabia, the kingdom, for the role that they played, that their agents were directly involved with providing the support network that was needed here in the United States for al-Qaeda to carry out the treacherous attacks of September 11th. So we are holding the kingdom accountable for attacking America. And because that evidence has now been in a courtroom, it is the president, current President Trump's responsibility to tell the kingdom that the evidence points directly at them and that they can no longer hide and that they need to confront the evidence and work things out with the families. Enough is enough.
0: I want to go to an interview we did 15 years ago. In 2011, former U.S. Senator Bob Graham appeared on Democracy Now! He served as chair of the Senate Select Committee on Intelligence and headed the Congressional Joint Inquiry into the deadly hijackings. At the time of the 2011 interview, Senator Graham was calling on President Obama to reopen the investigation into the September 11th attacks.
4: The FBI, although they were asked to provide the congressional inquiry all the information they had about 9/11, did not tell us about these extensive contacts in San Diego. It was because we had a very curious and effective investigative team which went to San Diego and was able to uncover the relationship between particularly a key Saudi agent living in San Diego and the first two hijackers to have entered the United States.
0: Can you talk, Senator Graham, about the 9/11 Commission and the suppressed pages of that commission, what you believe is in them, and if it links to the Saudi royal family?
4: The suppressed pages were in the congressional joint inquiry. We worked diligently throughout 2002 to gather as much of the information as we could and to make recommendations. We had an 800-plus page report, one chapter of which related primarily to the role of the Saudis in 9/11, was totally censured. Every word of that chapter has been denied to the American people. One of the reasons that I wrote a novel, Keys to the Kingdom, was because I felt that that was a means of beginning to tell the American people some of the things which they have not been able to be told because of the degree of cover-up that has surrounded the Saudi activities in the United States prior to 9/11.
0: So that's Florida Senator Bob Graham speaking on Democracy Now! 15 years ago. He died in 2024. 10 years ago, in 2016, the Obama administration declassified the 28 pages of the 9/11 report examining the Saudi role. He was the Florida senator. You're in Jupiter, Florida, Terry Strada. Can you talk about what you have learned since and more about what was in those documents?
3: Right. So I worked alongside former Senator Bob Graham to ensure that those 28 pages were declassified. But when President Obama declassified them, he still withheld about 3 pages worth of the most critical information that we needed. So while it was a good thing, it wasn't everything. And what he held back was to protect the Saudis. This has been the pattern of every administration. But before we get to what the 28 pages revealed, under the Bush administration, Director Mueller's FBI withheld the most damning evidence that the agents of the kingdom were directly involved in the September 11th attacks. He withheld it from the San Diego field office that was investigating Omar al-Bayoumi and the connection to the Saudis. And they also withheld it from the 9/11 Commission. So the 9/11 Commission had a report from the joint inquiry with an entire chapter excised. And then they had the 9/11 Commission and the FBI did not give them the evidence. That evidence now has been uncovered. We had to go to the Metropolitan Police Services in London because that is where all of this evidence was confiscated 10 days after September 11th. And sadly, and unfortunately, and really cruelly, they withheld it for 20 years. And it wasn't until our lawsuit pried it open through discovery. So that's the problem that we had with the Bush administration. The Obama administration gave us the 16 pages or gave us the 28 pages, still redacted. But the most egregious thing that under that administration was when Secretary Hillary Clinton, she worked with the Supreme, or I'm sorry, she worked and denied our lawsuit being heard by the Supreme Court. She made every effort she could to block that, and she was successful. That's another harmful thing to the community. And then President Obama vetoed the Justice Against Sponsors of Terrorism Act. We worked on that bill for 7 years, and the purpose of that bill was so that the victims could walk into a courtroom and show our evidence. We've always wanted to be heard on the merits, and President Obama didn't think that was a good thing. However, Congress came back and overwhelmingly overrode his veto. So we have just had these blocks, these hurdles, these damaging decisions made by those administrations. And that's why I said what I said on Friday morning, because they were all there. It was the perfect opportunity to look at all of them and say, what you did was wrong, but we've managed to get it into a courtroom anyway. And now we need President Trump to act on it.
0: You're talking about the four living presidents all before you as you made that comment. So this is clearly a bipartisan affair. I want you to stay on with us as we talk to the ProPublica reporter Tim Golden. But I wanted to finally ask you, why do you think the U.S. has protected Saudi Arabia all these years?
3: They have just chosen the Saudi-U.S. relationship over the 9/11 community and over the American public. They have just chosen over and over again to protect it. And rather than let the truth be told, rather than deal with it, I don't know the reasons. They've never, ever given an opportunity to sit down and talk to any of us. I mean, we tried so hard with President Obama when he was going to veto the bill. He would not even speak to a member of Congress. He wouldn't speak to a senator. He wouldn't speak to someone in the House of Representatives. He ignored everyone and just went ahead and vetoed the bill. So why they do it? That's a good question that the media really should be asking them now and really should be asking hard questions of President Trump. And now that the evidence is in a courtroom and a federal judge has ruled in our favor, what does he plan to do? That's the question. What is the U.S. government, what is our policymakers going to do now that the truth is exposed?
0: Terry Strada lost her husband, Tom Strada, on 9/11. He worked at Cantor Fitzgerald. My high school classmate, Chris Quackenbush, also worked at Cantor Fitzgerald and died on that day, along with so many others. This is Democracy Now!, democracynow.org. I'm Amy Goodman. To look more at the Saudi role in the 9/11 attacks, we're joined by Tim Golden, a reporter at ProPublica. His latest piece is headlined 25 Years After 9/11, Questions About the FBI's Pursuit of Saudi Suspects in the Case Have Only Grown. Tim Golden has reported for years on the Saudi connection. Tim, this is very difficult to tease out and for people to understand. But if you can lay out your findings in this report about the questions of the FBI's pursuit of the Saudi suspects and how the questions have only grown, go back to the beginning. Go back to San Diego, California. Talk about the hijackers and who handled them.
5: Sure. Good morning. The first two hijackers who came to the United States, Nawaf al-Hazmi and Khaled al-Midhar, got on Flight 77 in Dulles Airport and left behind an old Toyota Corolla sedan in the parking lot. That led the FBI almost immediately to San Diego, where they had settled in February of 2000, more than a year before the attacks. And they were really interesting from the beginning because they, unlike some of the other European educated hijackers, they really were fish out of water in sunny Southern California, where they came in January of 2000 from Malaysia and Thailand. But they were jihadis. They were Saudis who had really only been outside their country to go to Afghanistan and Bosnia and fight in the wars there. They spoke no English. They knew no one. And somehow they connected immediately with a middle-aged Saudi man named Omar al-Bayoumi, to whom Terry Strada referred. Al-Bayoumi said he met them by chance in a halal cafe in Culver City, California, just down the street from Sony Pictures Studios, but also very close to a big Saudi mosque that the Saudi kingdom had built there a couple of years before as part of its big global outreach and its push to spread Wahhabi Islam around the world. And Omar al-Bayoumi helped these hijackers to move to San Diego a couple days after he met them, to settle in, get a rent an apartment in the building where he lived with his family, to set up a bank account. And he introduced them to a couple dozen men who went on to help them with everything that they needed and help them survive in Southern California. So they have, Omar al-Bayoumi was on the radar of the FBI from the very beginning. And when he was arrested, he'd moved on to Birmingham, England, and was arrested there 10 days after the attacks. There was a big search of his property, his home and his office, that yielded some extraordinary evidence, more than 80 videotapes that included one of him showing an audience the Capitol building of the United States, where he refers to the plan that they were talking about and kind of presents various details of the Capitol. There's another piece of evidence that was a flight diagram that showed the calculations of an airplane to reach a point on the horizon from that, you know, that could have been perhaps, you know, something connected to the attacks. And it showed him with a couple of men who were later identified as really quite notable Islamist militants within the Saudi religious bureaucracy, who sort of went around San Diego more than a year before the hijackers got there and were in many of the same places, including the same rooming house where they lived. So al-Bayoumi was incredibly important, but this evidence that was taken from his home and his office and given to the FBI immediately sort of went missing for more than 20 years. Important pieces of it were never presented to the 9/11 Commission, to the Joint Inquiry. They weren't even given to the FBI agents in San Diego who were investigating the case. And finally, the families, as part of their litigation and part of the investigation of their lawsuit, went to the British police and got that information directly. And, you know, it was extraordinary that this material came out almost 23 years later, having never been seen by all these other people.
0: 9/11 attacks happened under the Bush administration, the George W. Bush administration. George W. Bush, extremely close to the Saudi ambassador to the United States, referred to as Prince Bandar bin Sultan al-Saud, but he was referred to as Bandar Bush. And famously, a few days later, he and President Bush, Vice President Cheney, I think it was Condoleezza Rice, sat on the Truman balcony, Bush and Bandar Bush, as he was referred to, having cigars together. This was at a time when the U.S. airspace, the FAA, had closed it for the first time in U.S. history after the hijackings. I want to turn to a famous clip from Michael Moore's film, Fahrenheit 9/11, about how the Bush administration allowed 140 Saudis to fly out of the United States in the days after the 9/11 attacks, at a time, again, when U.S. airspace was closed. The clip begins with former North Dakota Senator Byron Dorgan.
6: We had some airplanes authorized at the highest levels of our government to fly to pick up Osama bin Laden's family members and others from Saudi Arabia and transport them out of this country.
7: It turns out that the White House approved planes to pick up the bin Ladens and numerous other Saudis. At least six private jets and nearly two dozen commercial planes carried the Saudis and the bin Ladens out of the U.S. after September 13th. In all, 142 Saudis, including 24 members of the bin Laden family, were allowed to leave the country.
0: So that was a clip from Michael Moore's Fahrenheit 9/11. Tim Golden, if you can talk about that close relationship, then, of course, we see this has been a bipartisan sort of affair for the 25 years since. But talk about that moment and how you feel it led to a cover-up of the Saudi-U.S. relationship and what happened on that day.
5: Well, I think first you have to say that the Saudi royal family, the kingdom, considered Osama bin Laden an enemy. And the CIA and FBI and other U.S. agencies have pointed that out and emphasized that. And I don't know that you're necessarily talking about a top-down effort by the Saudi government at all here. But the Saudi government, the royal family, also empowered and funded a large religious bureaucracy to spread Wahhabi Islam around the world. And they had a huge amount of autonomy. Omar al-Bayoumi, although he was supposedly a graduate student, was also a part-time intelligence asset, supposedly, according to the FBI or an FBI memo, reporting to Prince Bandar in Washington. But he was clearly in extensive touch with figures in the Saudi religious structure that were in Washington and in Los Angeles and in Saudi Arabia. I do think it's a bipartisan effort. The Bush family had close ties. President Obama, who was trying to secure Saudi support for the Iran nuclear deal, turned his back on the families and vetoed JASTA. It was actually President Biden, under threat of being boycotted by the families at the 20th anniversary of the 9/11 attacks, who finally declassified a lot of material. President Trump, in his first administration, asserted that this material was state secrets in order to withhold it from the families. But I think what you can see now emerging is the possibility that al-Bayoumi, who provided a lot of this help and who provided, who had a lot of relationships with Islamists in the Saudi religious bureaucracy and around Southern California, may have been part of a cell that was helpful to al-Qaeda. It was also true that the Saudi religious bureaucracy and wealthy Saudis gave a lot of money to charities that then gave money to militant groups like al-Qaeda. So you sort of have to separate these two things. There was a relationship between the United States and the Saudi royal family that may be the reason why the FBI and others have been jealous in safeguarding this information and keeping a lot of the facts from the American public and from the 9/11 families. That doesn't necessarily mean that you had a plot driven by the Saudi government. So I think there are those two things happening at the same time.
0: Can you talk more about the largest criminal investigation in U.S. history? And that was the FBI, what is it, Pent Bomb Inquiry?
5: Pent Bomb was the acronym for Pentagon Twin Towers bombings. And it was, in fact, the biggest investigation the FBI has ever undertaken, involved thousands of agents and hours of time. And the FBI, Robert Mueller, from the beginning said, we will leave no stone unturned. It was a huge effort that was documented quite extensively in the 9/11 Commission report. But the group of agents that were involved in the San Diego piece that were looking at Omar al-Bayoumi were not really listened to very carefully or very well in terms of what they were finding. And the FBI said from the beginning and insisted to the 9/11 Commission that they believed that Omar al-Bayoumi's meeting with the hijackers had been accidental, that his help for them had been unwitting, and that he was just a genial, happy-go-lucky, pro-American Saudi man, you know, an exchange student who had no idea what the hijackers were up to. That portrayal has really come apart. It has been proved now from an FBI, a couple of FBI memos, that he was, in fact, a Saudi intelligence agent. He didn't study. He was being paid by the Saudi government in San Diego, and that the main work he did was really for the Saudi religious bureaucracy and the Saudi religious network in the United States. And he also was giving out a lot of money to further that effort in Southern California. So you had a lot of suspicion around this from the beginning. Those agents continued after the Pent Bomb investigation was done. A group of small group of those agents formed what was called Operation Encore to continue looking at the Saudi investigation. And that effort went on for 10 years between about 2007 and 2016. It met with enormous resistance and skepticism from the FBI. And it was basically discounted not only to the 9/11 Commission, but to a review commission that was done 10 years later to look back at the sort of threads that remained of questions that remained from the original investigation of the plot. And to this day, the FBI has not accounted for what happened to all this evidence that was gathered in the UK. For why the Justice Department did not try to extradite Omar al-Bayoumi on material support charges, and for why this evidence basically disappeared from the FBI files in this largest, supposedly most exhaustive investigation that it had ever conducted.
0: And at the same time, you have the high-profile defendants accused of organizing the 9/11 attacks, including Khalid Sheikh Mohammed, spending over two decades at Guantanamo without completing a trial. Why?
5: Well, the military commissions in Guantanamo have been a unique disaster that you can trace back to the whole effort to try to impose military justice, tough justice, led obviously by Vice President Cheney and Donald Rumsfeld in the aftermath of 9/11. That was a flawed project that has brought, you know, enormous disrepute to the United States over time. That is wallpaper for Islamist militants around the world. You know, these people are still being held without trial and very much against, you know, the values of the U.S. justice system. But I think you had an opportunity here to proceed with a case in the U.S. criminal justice system where we've obviously been able to try terrorists many times, and that opportunity was dreadfully missed. And I think, you know, there's answers that are waiting, that we're still waiting to hear. And I think, you know, it was quite brave of Terry Strada to call out, she didn't want to use this term, but to call out all those former presidents and the Trump administration, which has also blocked the families repeatedly from getting a lot of this information. Howard Lutnick, the powerful Secretary of Commerce, was the CEO of Cantor Fitzgerald, the company that her husband worked for, and that lost hundreds of its employees on 9/11.
0: And let me ask you the same question I asked Terry Strada, and then I'd like Terry to weigh in at the end of this conversation, and that is, I mean, Tim Golden, you have been reporting on this for

0: ship. And we know that the FBI has stuck to its story, has stuck to the story that Robert Mueller, from within months after 9/11, came out and said publicly to the joint inquiry, we have not detected any kind of support network in the United States for these hijackers. The FBI continued to repeat that line. And the weak link in that story was Omar al-Bayoumi and the people around Omar al-Bayoumi, also a Saudi imam at that mosque in Los Angeles, Fahad al-Thumairi, with whom Bayoumi worked closely to help the hijackers. And I think, you know, it's clear that successive U.S. governments have had these relationships with the Saudi government. They have been concerned enormously about securing Saudi support for counterterrorism efforts after 9/11 to protect the American people. You know, those reasons are all there. The fact that they may be trying to cover up their own missteps, but whatever the reasons, you know, I think it's incumbent upon the American government to give this information to people who have suffered enormous loss and tragedy, and to make clear what happened. And if the Saudi government is indirectly responsible, or even if this was some rogue cell of Saudis within the religious bureaucracy, you know, we would hope that that should come out.
1: Terry Strada, we just have 30 seconds. Your national chair of 9/11 Families United lost her husband, Tom. The World Trade Center worked for Cantor Fitzgerald, which Lutnick was the head of. Your final comments.
2: And he was thrilled with what I did. So
1: can you repeat what you said, Terry?
2: Yes, I met with Secretary Lutnick after my comments were made Friday morning, and he is thrilled with the comments that I made, and he congratulated me on doing that. But I'd like to really quickly, since I only have 30 seconds, is to let everyone know that that evidence was ready to be burned and destroyed because one of the agents that was doing the reporting for Operation Encore got a phone call from somebody in the warehouse that said, aren't you investigating somebody by the name of Omar al-Bayoumi? And he said, yes, I am. And he said, well, we have a lot here that's getting ready to be destroyed. And he said, send it to me, please. And they did. He took that. It was all in Arabic, to his supervisor's desk. He put it on her desk and he said, she, I'm saying she now, maybe everybody can figure out who it was. She said, no, we don't. And she put it aside. So that evidence was buried. It was going to be destroyed. It was found and it was buried again. All of this is intentional. Yes, it will be very embarrassing for the kingdom, but that is not a reason to keep everything a secret.
1: Terry Strada, National Chair of 9/11 Families United, I want to thank you for being with us. And Tim Golden, reporter at ProPublica, will link to your latest piece, 25 years after 9/11, questions about the FBI's pursuit of Saudi suspects in the case have only grown, as well as your previous pieces. Coming up, we look at Yemen, close to all-out war again as fighting escalates between the Houthis and Saudi Arabia. Back in 20 seconds.
3: So,

Bofu Safu, Amadou and Mariam in our Democracy Now! Studio. This is Democracy Now!, democracynow.org. I'm Amy Goodman. Fears growing, Yemen spiraling back into all-out war as Houthi forces in Saudi Arabia exchange new strikes. Earlier today, the Houthis claimed to have launched a drone and missile strike on a military base in southern Saudi Arabia. This comes after the Houthis, who are aligned with Iran, seized Yemen's entire Red Sea coastline, including the strategic

0: Sheikh Bab al-Mandeb Strait. The area had been controlled by the Saudi-backed Yemeni government. In recent days, Saudi Arabia has repeatedly launched airstrikes in Yemen in an effort to stall the Houthi advance. The UN says the latest escalation has displaced 86,000 people in Yemen. This all comes as Saudi Arabia shut down its major east-west pipeline after a drone strike launched from inside Iraq. It moves about 4 to 5% of the world's global supply, oil supply. To look at the escalating tensions between the Houthis and Saudi Arabia, we go now to Shireen Al-Ademi, an associate professor at Michigan State University. Professor, thanks so much for being with us. Can you explain what's happening right now in Yemen and the relationship between Yemen and Saudi Arabia as it relates to the U.S.-Israeli attack on Iran?
1: Thanks so much for having me. So what's happening right now is essentially a break in the ceasefire between Ansarullah, who are known as the Houthis, and Saudi Arabia. This ceasefire has been in place since 2022, but it has not ended the war in Yemen. As you know, the Yemen has been under blockade by the Saudi forces, of course, fully backed by the United States, the fourth administration now in the United States that's been supporting the Saudis, and has devastated Yemen. They had a bombing campaign that lasted for 8 years, and the blockade has not been fully lifted. So even though flights were operating in and out of Sana'a Airport, it was limited by Saudi Arabia to one flight a week. And everything coming in and out of the country still went through Saudi Arabia. Essentially, the blockade was still in place. In recent months, there's been an escalation. Saudi Arabia was threatening Yemen to not break the blockade by operating a flight to Tehran. And as a response, they bombed Sana'a Airport. And so since then, fighting has essentially escalated. And Ansarullah have now, as you said, taken over the entire west coast of Yemen. They had been controlling Bab al-Mandeb, as you know, and there's an active ceasefire between the United States and Ansarullah since May of 2015, when they were blocking international shipping as a response to this the genocide in Gaza. But now they fully control the coast, and it's very easy for them to disrupt shipping. But the key point here is that they're not disrupting international shipping. They say that they're disrupting Saudi ships so that Saudi can finally lift the blockade on Yemen and not continue using Bab al-Mandeb Strait as they wish.
0: And can you explain the difference between the Yemeni government and the Houthis?
1: So what's called the Yemeni government is the Saudi-appointed council. This is referred to as internationally recognized Yemeni government, and that's a misnomer because they were not democratically elected. They were appointed. They're a group of warlords in Yemen who are allied to Saudi Arabia, and some of them are allied to the UAE. And when I say allied here, I mean fully funded, completely funded, based in either Saudi Arabia or the UAE, although most of them are now based in Saudi Arabia. So that is called the internationally recognized government. They are a hodgepodge of groups. They are, some of them are funded by the UAE, as I said, and they want to secede South Yemen from the north. So they're not interested in capturing, let's say, areas of northern Yemen that Ansarullah control. And then there are groups that are allied to the former government that was in Yemen before the Arab Spring and before the war with Saudi Arabia in 2015. And they want to recapture areas that were captured and have remained in control of Ansarullah. And then there are extremist groups and terrorist groups who are also part of that coalition. So that is what's called the Yemeni government. If you ask 80% of the Yemeni population, that's over 30 million people who live in Ansarullah-controlled areas, they will refer to Ansarullah as the Yemeni government because even though they started as rebels back in 2014, 2015, they have essentially built a state in northern Yemen over the last decade and have been running all of the ministries. And they represent, it seems like, the will of the majority of the Yemeni people, since the security situation, as an example, in the northern Yemen, where they control, is very much stable compared to the south. And they have worked with tribal communities and groups in northern Yemen to secure kind of on-the-ground buy-in. And that's one of the key reasons they were also able to take over the West Coast.
0: Shireen Aladimi, I want to thank you for being with us, Yemeni American Associate Professor at Michigan State University, speaking to us from East Lansing in Michigan. That does it for our show. I'll be at the IFC Theater on September 22nd. For the screening of Steal the Story, Please, About Democracy Now! With Tia Lesson and Carl Diehl, the directors. Check it out at democracynow.org. I'm Amy Goodman. Thanks for joining us.

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5: Ooh. Good morning, everybody. Well, it is another Monday, and if you are consistent enough here on Radio Boise, then you do recognize this voice that is coming before you. No, this is not the technical difficulties that plagued you last time. It is true. Unfortunately, the one and only Eric Gilbert was not able to come today and apply his wonderful skills and great music taste to your lovely ears and the radio station. But no worries. We've still got some great tracks here for you. And while I continue to get everything set up, I hope everybody's doing well. Don't forget you're listening to the one and only Radio Boise. Radio Boise. Let me say that one more time just for those in the back. This is KRBX 89.9 FM, Caldwell, Boise. Hope everybody's having a lovely Monday morning. Well, we started this morning a bit off with a rough start, and of course it is never fun talking about great tragedies that happened over the span of the American lifetime. But I'm glad that you are all tuning and safe. And while you may not be happy, thank you so much. We're all going through this together, and don't forget to check in on your friends, your loved ones, and yourself. You matter in this world, too. Now, just give me, wait, one quick second. Well, oh, wait, no. I know what to do. Hold on. Sorry. You know how hard it is trying to get files done according to schedule? Or like, gosh, give me one second. All right, everybody. Elevator music.

In the Goodwill today, I found a Billy Joel 8-track, and I thought of you. And then in line to buy it, I saw on the track list, "You're My Home," and I double thought of you, and how you hate the Olivia Rodrigo song that name-checks Billy Joel, like, as though she's the one who discovered him, like Billy Joel's a secret kept between her and that High School Musical guy. Like how you asked me that one time to name one Taylor Swift song that changed you as a person, Calvin. And I was a little surprised that you didn't remember that one time I taped a cover of Betty into my Samsung S8 that my parents gave me when my dad outgrew it. And I sent it in an MP4 at 3 a.m. with the subject line, "Thinking of you, colon, end parentheses," to which you never responded. Which is honestly for the best, as it was a little on the nose. And in line at the Goodwill, a few seconds before the cashier tells me about her family's rusty VW bus with an 8-track player always spinning Dion and the Belmonts on their way down to Redfish Lake, I double-take at the label, which reads, "Due to tape cartridge programming requirements, one selection has been repeated." And I triple-think of you as I read, as if by emphasis, "You're my home. You're my home."

0: That was, of course, Mom Jeans. They are, I believe, they classify themselves as emo. They're not from the Midwest. They are from the Bay Area of California. That was Girl Scout Cookies from Best Buds, released in 2016 through Merry Hats and themselves. They'll be playing the Treefort Music Hall on October 19th with Harrison Gordon and Sobs. Tiger's Jaw before that, from their classic self-titled LP released in 2008. That was the track Plane versus Tank versus Submarine. We heard two tracks from Calvin Pineda and the Antacids. That was two tracks from I don't know what Calvin would classify this as. It was a project they put out just last year called Letters to Olivia on Calvin's label, The Panini Press. We heard Songs in the Attic and Bank Account Blues. They'll be playing the Shrine Social Club Basement on the 17th, just later this week, with the Mall Goth Moths and Boognish Rising for their album reveal party. Worst Party Ever, with the track Worst Party Ever from 2018's Japan. They'll also be playing the Shrine Social Club Basement, but this time in November on the 5th with Equipment, Ogbert the Nerd, and Melancholy Club. We started the whole day off with Cale Brown, a local. He's not doing any solo shows now. Just wanted to pull out the single. This one's called Stamp, put out in 2023. You can find all of the song information as well as a little tidbit about each track. If you don't know about Anthrocraft Crafts, if you never heard the show before, this is where we focus on acts that are playing around or will play or have played around the Valley. It's very exciting. We'll play, obviously, a few that aren't. Unfortunately, there is no Tiger's Jaw concerts around here that I know of. Maybe there is one in Salt Lake or in the neighboring big cities, but for now, none in Boise. But I will be hitting you with flashbacks and some flash forwards right after these messages.
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Holy moly. What an absolute slurry of tracks that we just went through. Ones that I completely forgot that were in the queue. We just heard Wednesday with Turkey Vultures from their record that came out in 2023 on Dead Oceans, Rat Saw God. Before that, American Football with the live version of I'll See You When We're Both Not So Emotional from their Live in Los Angeles record they put out last year through Polyvinyl. She's Green with Empty House from their new record Swallowtail that came out on Photo Finish earlier this year. They'll be playing in the basement of the Shrine Social Club on October 28th with Witches Exist and Starly. Allison's Halo before that from the 1998 Eye Dazzler that was Dozen. We also heard Subside by Oso Oso from 2019's Basking in the Glow. They'll be playing the basement of the Shrine Social Club as well on November 9th with Liquid Mike and Bugsy. We heard Locals Amoeba Arena with a brand new track they put out earlier this year, Toothache. They'll be playing the ballroom for a goodbye show, unfortunately. That'll be September 26th, so just later this month, in the ballroom, if I haven't already said that. With Winter Forever, Anyone Awake, and Fleeting Confidence. And we started the whole second set off with Cats by Max Seal from their Max Seal EP they put out in 2015. Holy moly, we're just getting through the first hour of it. We still got a little bit of time left, so I'm going to let another track I got play through. This is from an artist I just saw earlier this month, so unfortunately he's not here now. I guess, or will be here again, but he is from the West Coast. This is Joe Kaplow with the track from his 2024 Posh Poodle Crystal and Toe album record. This is Mastodon.

0: Of course. You just heard local, well, no longer local. You've fortunately moved out of the state. But this is Casey Sheldon and the Homewreckers from their 2023 record, Songbird, Elko County. Before that, Deer Tick with Sweetest Things from their record that's coming out, I believe, later this year, Coin-O-Matic. They'll be playing the ballroom of the Shrine Social Club on September 30th with Presley Haley. And we started that last set off with Joe Kaplow with Mastodon from 2024's Posh Poodle, Crystal and Toe. Don't forget you're listening to KRBX 89.9 FM, Caldwell, Boise. But I'm going to let them do the rest of the talking.
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0: You just heard California post-hardcore band Touche Amore with the track I'll Be Your Host from their 2020 record Lament that came out on Epitaph. Before that, Hi-Viz with Walking Wires from 2019's No Sense, No Feeling. They'll be playing the ballroom of the Shrine Social Club on October 29th. That just got announced last week, if I'm correct, and I'm very excited. Fiddlehead before that with their track Loverman, one of my favorites. Downcoast Locals, fun fact. I don't know if you knew that, actually. Sometimes I don't. I forget. It was a very long time. You know what? I'll start the rambling. That was their track January from 2021's EP, Film Run Backwards. They'll be playing the basement of the Shrine Social Club on October 26th with the Rose Shades and Yeah Nah Yeah. Dummy before that with Daffodils from 2021's Mandatory Enjoyment. They'll be playing the Neurolux on October 24th with Gloam and Slow Exit. We also heard The Growlers with Going Gets Tough from 2014's Chinese Fountain. They'll be playing the ballroom of the Shrine Social Club on September 23rd. I'm going to dedicate that track to a friend of mine, Celine. That gets you all caught up to speed here on Radio Boise. Don't forget you're listening to Antler Crafts. I don't think I've even taken the time to introduce myself. My name is DJ Manuela. I'm normally not the host of this show. I host Buns and Switches on Thursday nights, 11 p.m. to 1 a.m. But unfortunately, Eric Gilbert was out. And this is actually not my first time on the show, but I'm glad to be in the chair once again. And I'm grateful and honored to fill in for Eric. So we'll get right back into some more music right after these messages.
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0: That was, of course, the legendary Ween with their track Transdermal Celebration from 2003's Quebec. Before that, Magic Potion with Love with a Wizard from their self-titled record that came out just in 2024. They'll be playing on October 8th with Acid Mother's Temple at the Shrine Social Club basement. Black Angels before that with their track Currency. They'll be playing the ballroom of the Shrine Social Club on November 12th. We also heard from locals Floating Witch's Head with the track Fuzzy Details. They'll be playing the ballroom of the Shrine Social Club on September 22nd with the Schizophronics and Fever Dog. We heard Holy Wave with Adult Fear from their Levitation Sessions record that came out in 2020 on the Reverberation Appreciation Society. They'll be playing the basement of the Shrine Social Club on the 17th of November. And we started that whole set off with Wand. Thin Air is the name of the track. That was from 2019's Laughing Matter when it came out on Drag City. It is just now 11 o'clock and we're getting into the last and final hour of Antler Crafts this morning. We've got some more great stuff on the way, including some Acid Mother's Temple, right after these messages.
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0: That was, of course, the legendary Acid Mother's Temple with the... I only played, I think, 15, 16 minutes of it, but that was The Wizard, originally by Black Sabbath, of course. From a split LP they did with Paul Kidney Experience, they'll be playing the Shrine Social Club Basement on October 8th with Magic Potion, and I hope to see you there. We got some more great tracks on the way, and we're going to switch gears a little bit right after these messages.
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That was Sloth Rust with 7:30 AM from 2014's Of Course You Do. They'll be playing the Shredder on November 4th. Gwanna Death Cult before that with their track Tiny Tears. That was a single they put out last year with Pacino in Heat. They'll be playing the Shrine Social Club on September 24th, just later this month. On November 3rd at the Treefort Music Hall, we heard Cigarette Speedway will be playing with Grey 2 and the Buzzcocks. We heard two tracks from Cigarette Speedway, Silver Lake 1 and 2, from the split EP they did with Papas back in 2024. We started that whole set off with Sweeping Promises, Does He Want to Be the Weatherman? They'll be playing the Shrine Social Club Basement on September 25th with Proxy and Zat Pack. We got some even more great music on the way. But you're wondering what's next? Well, of course, it's not that, hum. It's Smirk with Dog Years.

You just heard George Clanton with his track Punching Down from 2023's Ooh Rap Aya. We'll be playing the Treefort Music Hall on 10/27, October 27th, with Ideas for Conversations. We also heard Donzi. Pattern 26 was the name of the track. It was from 2022's Fishbowl. Then we played the Neurolux on October 9th with Automatic. We also heard Smirk with Dog Years, a single they put out earlier this year on Smoking Room. Then we played the Neurolux on September 26th with Betrayal of Guilt and No Man. Up next, I got a track from one of my favorite bands that has come out recently. This is a band that, of course, I talk about way too much, if you know me at all. This is, of course, Fleshwater.

That was just a little bit of Pallbearer with their track Ashes from Fountains of Burden. They just put out a new remix last year, so I recommend that. They'll be playing the Ballroom tomorrow with Golrot, Ord, and Beachmaster. I did want to play some more of them, but that darn Acid Mother's Temple track just took my life away. Before that, Static Dress with their track Hospice. They got a brand new record, I believe, coming out later. It's not out yet. It's called Injury Episode. It'll be out on Sumerian Records. They'll be playing the Shredder with I Promise the World, Shireen, and Car Underwater. That exact date is, let me check, 11-11, November 11th. Whoopsie. And of course, right there, we heard a little bit of Flesh Water from a single they put out in 2024 on Closed Casket. That was What the Was Said. Now, unfortunately, it's come to my last track of the day, but thank you so much for listening. My name is not Eric Gilbert, but this has been Antler Crafts. My name is DJ Manuela. I do host a show normally on Thursday nights, 11 p.m. to 1 a.m. A lot of electronic, IDM, ambient, techno, whatever you want, honestly, as long as it's got a synthesizer in it. It's the only thing that matters to me. But thank you so much for listening. Don't forget you're listening to Radio Boise. Enjoy the weather outside. It's not what the weather app says. I trusted it, and now I'm too cold. But thank you guys so much for listening. My last track of the day is from a band that I'm very excited to see just later this year. There it was. Little teaser. They were playing on September 29th at the Neurolux. This is Yahweh Nailgun with Tear Pusher from their record 45 Pounds that came out last year. Have a good one, and thank you so much.

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Good afternoon. It is Monday, September 14th, 2026, and you are now tuned into Strange Feeling on Radio Boise. I'm Brian Rushton, here with you for the next 3 hours, and beginning today's program with music from Soft Keys. From the release Bubbles, this is the song Bubbles, the soap mix of that song.

It would be a steady stream of fear.

0: From the album Exit Simulation, that was Nisi Blues with Violently Rooted. Brand music from Carmen Villain with Hope Synapses from Memoria, out now on the Small Town Supersound label. Played you music from Sudan Archives in that set with Come Away from her 2017 self-titled extended play. Nilufer Yanya with her version of the Pixies' Hey off Extraordinary Renditions, came out 2016, and today's episode of Strange Feeling began with Soft Keys. The song was Bubbles, the Soap Mix.
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And I have now for you Laraji, along with the Kronos Quartet, performing Sun Ra's Daddy's Gonna Tell You No Lie, here now on Strange Feeling.

From their 1969 album, Dylan's Gospel, that was the Brothers and Sisters, their version of Bob Dylan's I Shall Be Released. Preceding them, I played for you music from

Yara Asmar with Fish Can't Tie Their Shoelaces, Silly, from a compilation called Home Recordings 2018 to 2021. Also played music for you from the project called Heather, no A in that, just H-E-T-H-E-R, a project headed by Paul Castelluzzo, Los Angeles-based musician. The name of the song was Falling in Love's Too Mean, from the release Heather Who, came out in 2019. The set began with Laraji and the Kronos Quartet performing Sun Ra's Daddy's Gonna Tell You No Lie. I have a few messages for you, and we'll get right back to the music here.

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3: 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Also heard downtown on Translator Channel K228EK, Garden City. I'm Brian Rushton. This is Strange Feeling. Just a few minutes from the second hour of today's show, we'll get there with this song. It's from Jim Ford. It's called She Turns My Radio On.

The Modern Jazz Quartet and the Swingle Singers with their arrangement of Johann Sebastian Bach's second movement from his orchestral suite number 3 in D major from 1966, their rendition. Also played for you in that set, music from Chino Yoshio, 193193, for Gentle Sign Bells. It was from the EP 193193, released in 2022. The Misha Panfilov Sound Combo with Days as Echoes, title track to the 2020 release. Damon with Don't You Feel Me. That was from 1968's Song of a Gypsy, an extraordinarily rare and collectible record that was reissued more recently by the Now Again label. Jim Ford began set with She Turns My Radio On from a collection called Rare Singles and Previously Unreleased Masters. It is 1:19 p.m. Mountain Daylight Time. I have a couple messages for you. I'll be right back.

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1:20 p.m. Mountain Daylight Time. It's a beautiful day here in mid-September in Boise, Idaho. I hope all is well with you, whether you're here in Boise or elsewhere. Glad to have you tuning in to Strange Feeling this afternoon. Happy to share all this music with you, like this. From the soundtrack to Some Like It Hot, this is the Park Avenue Fantasy from that soundtrack.

the song for the season for you on this 14th day of September. Summer's Over, from a young man, Dennis Hart, just a teenager, very much wearing his heart on his sleeve with that song. A song which was incredibly obscure, I think, really. It's only become known to the world in the last few years, thanks to the folks at the Efficient Space label. That song is included on a compilation called Ghost Riders, recorded sometime in the late 60s. Preceding Dennis Hart, played for you the Nash Ensemble performing composer Max Bruch's String Octet in B-flat Major, the third movement from that octet, string octet. Cecile McLaurin-Sauvant with Melusine, title track to her 2023 album. Betty Carter pleading with us, pleading with you. Open the Door, from her album Inside Betty Carter, released in 1964. Les McCann with How Many Broken Wings, from the album Comment. And the set began with music composed by Adolf Deutsch and his orchestra, the Park Avenue Fantasy, from the 1959 film Some Like It Hot, starring Marilyn Monroe, Tony Curtis, and Jack Lemmon. I have a couple of messages for you, and then we'll get right back to it.

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We are in the second half of Strange Feeling, and I have more for you, but first, it's time for Out and About, Radio Boise's live music and events calendar. Here's a listing of events coming soon. Tonight, Monday, September 14th, it's Jazz Monday. Shirley Caballero will be at the Sandbar at 5 p.m. On Tuesday, September 15th, Pallbearer with Ord, Gorot, and Beachmaster. They're playing at the Shrine Social Club Ballroom. It's all ages and doors are at 7. And also, it's Blues Tuesday with the Hoochie Coochie Men at the Sandbar at 5 p.m. That's it for now. 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And now to begin the next set, music from General Lee and the Space Army Band. The song is called We Did It, Baby, here on Strange Feeling.

The emotions pleading with you, with all of their emotions. Take me back from their 1972 album, Untouched, released on Volt Records. She's definitely not from Earth. I guess that's why she's called the Space Lady. She was in that set before the emotions with her version of William Devon's Be Thankful for What You Got off her album On the Street of Dreams. Randall Stevens with Love from his record The Music I Love is Gospel, released in 1975. Sam Wilkes with Descending from a record released in 2024, and the set began with General Lee and the Space Army Band. We Did It Baby off the We Did It Baby extended play, released in 1979 on the Lost Weekend label. We are in the third and final hour of today's program. More to come right after this.

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2: 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From the soundtrack to the film The Man Who Fell to Earth, starring David Bowie, music composed by Tomo Yamashita. The piece is called Wind Words, here on Strange Feeling.

Bartosz Krasinski with Whisper 7 from his album Dreams and Whispers, released in 2024. Preceded by brand new music from Sophie Birch. Played for you the song Jua Dudanya. Also in that set, I played for you music from the composer Dorothy Howell. You heard two pieces for Muted Strings. Soma Yamashita began the set with Wind Words, music from the soundtrack to The Man Who Felt the Earth, a film from the 1970s, and yet the original soundtrack did not come out until 2016. Certainly glad to have it here. I have one final set of music for you this afternoon. Comes to you right after these messages.

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I'm very glad you're listening to Strange Feeling this afternoon, or if it's not 2:38 p.m. on September 14th, you're listening to this at a later date. Well, thanks for checking out this show on the archive. I begin the final set on today's show with music from the Big Brother and the Holding Company, or just Big Brother and the Holding Company, from their self-titled 1967 debut. 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
1: Welcome to Book Waves. I'm Rich Walensky. Ursula Hagee, who died on July 27th...

That was Sim Prekop, closing out today's episode of Strange Feeling with September Remember from his 2020 album Comma. We also got to hear Joel from Spiritual Warfare tell us you were listening to Radio Boise. That concludes the show. I'm glad you were here for it, whether or not you just heard Sim Prekop, whether you got here at noon and have been here all along, or just some portion in between. I'm always thankful that you choose Radio Boise. I'll be back again next week. I hope you'll join me. Until then.

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1: Welcome to Book Waves. I'm Rich Walensky. Ursula Hege, who died on July 27, 2026, at the age of 80, was a German-born novelist and short story writer whose work focused on life in Germany before, during, and after World War II, along with German and German-American identity and the nature of moral complicity. She was best known for her novel, Stones from a River, published in 1994, which formed part of a series of novels and stories which came to be known as the Bergdorf Cycle, taking place in the fictional small town of Bergdorf, Germany, during the middle of the 20th century. I spoke with Ursula Hege twice, first on November 6, 2001, while she was on tour for her collection, Hotel of the Saints, and then again on January 8, 2004, for her novel, Sacred Time. At the time of her death from complications from a stroke, there were 9 novels, 2 short story collections, a children's book, and 1 nonfiction work from 1998, Tearing the Silence, on being German in America. Her last novel, The Patron Saint of Pregnant Girls, was published in 2020. This interview with Ursula Hege was recorded on November 6, 2001, while she was on tour for her collection, Hotel of the Saints.
2: Before we went on the air, we were talking a little bit about short stories versus novels, and it struck me that there's a difference in tone between your novel, Stones from the River, and Hotel of the Saints, because it seems to me that Stones from the River has more of an external story to it, whereas Hotel of the Saints, it seems that a lot of the stories inside it are internal. But you said you kind of disagreed with that.
3: Ideally, for me, the stories and novels happen within both an interior and exterior landscape. Some of the stories in Hotel of the Saints are very internal. What happens, what changes, is within the character. But then there are also others where the outer world of the character really influences what happens inside the character. And in Stones from the River, I have the stories of the character set against a greater political landscape. So there is, of course, what happens within the lives of the characters, but also within their lives as seen against the backdrop of the Second World War and the Holocaust.
2: In Hotel of the Saints and also Stones from the River, there seems to be a thread running through many of those stories and in the novel concerning the boundaries between people and how people step over the boundaries or stay away from them. I'm thinking specifically of the two main characters, Libby and her sister, in the story Lower Crossing, as well as Sam and Liz, the couple where she leaves in for their own survival, as well as the father in a story called Moonwalkers. Is that correct? Is that a little bit of what you're exploring there?
3: I'm always intrigued when people, interviewers, readers, tell me, for me, your stories or your novel was about this and this. And quite often I say, I never thought about this, you know, because I don't set out to write toward a theme. But in this case, there definitely is. I think those three stories do deal with different kind of boundaries to some degree. Maybe it happens because for me as an immigrant, this whole concept of boundaries is always there, the border between my country of origin and my adopted country. And I always come in contact with other immigrants, and it doesn't matter where we come from, we all really live on that border between, our first and our second country. And it's a border or boundary that shifts all the time depending on where we are emotionally in terms of how connected or separate we feel from either country.
2: Ursula Hege, the title of the short story collection is Hotel of the Saints, and the story itself concerns a Jesuit who helps his doddering aunt. Why did you choose that for the title of your collection?
3: First of all, the stories were written over a period of 10 to 12 years. And when I looked at all the stories I had and chose these 11 stories, I was looking at connecting themes. And as I said earlier, I don't write toward a theme, but by the time I finish a story, I need to know what it is about for myself. And in these stories, the connecting themes really were faith and risk. And quite often, the risk of finding that unique faith for each individual, for one woman in there, it's her connection to a very violent ex-convict. So the faith is not always positive. It can be a very dangerous kind of faith. And in the title story, Hotel of the Saints, the Jesuit feels very separate from, very detached from the faith that first made him enter the seminary. And he is searching for some kind of way to find his way back to that certainty that he knew as a boy. And in leaving the seminary and helping his aunt restore, his widowed aunt restore the hotel that her husband used to run, he does find a very different kind of faith. And to me, when I looked at the stories, that one seemed to represent the others more. There's always, in a collection of stories, which story, in a way, which title would also include the others. In my in an earlier collection of stories, there was a story, Unearned Pleasures, and that ended up being the title story for the collection. And I usually try and have the title of one of the stories that's already in there.
2: While we're on the subject of titles, how important is the title to a short story, to one of your short stories? And does it offer a clue to the reader? How do you view the title itself, as a clue, as an overall broad picture of the story? How do you choose those titles?
3: Titles are really hard for me. With Stones from the River, I probably went through about 50 titles before I came up with that. For a while, my title was Trudy Montag, which is the name of the central character in there. And my editor said to me, you know, we're going to have two foreign names on the book jacket, like Trudy Montag by Ursula Hagee or Ursula Hagee by Trudy Montag. And it's going to be confusing to readers who don't speak German, you know, because both names are German. And I finally came up with Stones from the River because it was something that was there throughout the novel. So I didn't start with the title and then put the stones in it, but it was more looking at what was there. One thing that happened in the novel is that initially, when I described the buildings in that town, I had written that the foundations were built with cinder blocks. And my husband, Gordon, is usually my first reader, and his background is in architecture and art. And he read that passage and he said, you know, I really don't think they would have built the foundations out of cinder block. I think they would have used stones that came from the river. So I changed the foundations. And the river, of course, is a very, very essential part of the life force of that little town. And there are a lot of descriptions of the river and the stones there. And when I looked at the novel afterwards, it was Stones from the River. And with most stories or novels, I try to find something that's already in there. Hotel of the Saints, the renovation of this hotel happens in such a way that they decorate each room after a different saint. Saint Sebastian with all the arrows, the laundry room called Immaculate Conception. And it gets quite irreverent as they work on this. Other stories in there, I'm trying to think of titles. The End of All Sadness, the woman who attaches herself to this ex-con. The relationship signifies the end of all sadness in her life, and at the same time, she does not see how she endangers her daughter and herself by being in this relationship. So for me, the titles, sometimes their names to the story. You know, there may be one name. Other times, there's sort of like a light shining into the story, some kind of direction, some kind of... It may be what the story, to me, to some degree, is about. Like The End of All Sadness, I would say it's a title like that. There's another story in there called Doves that's more of a name kind of, you know, there's something about doves. But it's not the same kind of title as The End of All Sadness.
2: Ursula Hegge, in reading Hotel of the Saints, I was reminded at times of a style of writing that was called slice of life, in which nothing really has to happen, but we get a picture of a person, a community, and sometimes there's interior monologue, but there's no requirement that things must change. Are you familiar with that kind of style?
3: Yeah, and I don't much like it. So I guess I don't agree with you on that one. A slice of life to me is static. Nothing really changes. And I think what needs to happen in a story is that something does change. And for me, the changes that I'm most interested in really are the most subtle ones. When, for example, a family that's been struggling, fighting against each other, comes up against one moment of a boy swimming with his uncle, where the feud stops and where the possibility of a more peaceful connection is glimpsed. I don't much believe in the very highly action-oriented endings, but more the, you know, as I said earlier, that moment of insight, or the moment of very subtle change that has impact on the characters. To me, slice of life is more showing a situation, but there's something static about it.
2: That struck me in reading Stones from the River that, in a sense, slice of life becomes very important because we need to get a sense of place and character, so that, in a sense, when the Nazi river washes over the stones of those people, which is another interpretation. Well, I mean more generally historical events washing over the stones of the town, which may not even be an idea you had. Yeah, but that's how I would perceive that. When that happens, it relates to us, because then we can get a sense of who these people are and how historical events wash over a life. So to that degree, I think slice of life becomes important in your work.
3: Maybe we're using the term in a very different way. To me, it's really negative, so I can't I can't relate to it. As I said earlier, to me, slice of life is something that's very static. It's a fragment that just sits there. What I'm after in my writing is complexity. You know, for example, even a character who is just there for a very short time as a walk-on, I call the characters, I still want that character's complexity. And I want to explore the character as fully as I can within that complexity, and also within the situation and relationship to other characters.
1: You're listening to an interview with the late Ursula Hegge, who died at the age of 80 on July 27, 2026. It was recorded November 6, 2001, while she was on tour for her short story collection, Hotel of the Saints. I'm Rich Walensky on Book Waves.
2: Stones from the River, the primary character is a dwarf. And of course, I was reminded of the primary character of Günter Grass's The Tin Drum, and later on, A Prayer for Owen Meany by John Irving. When you were creating the character, did you have Günter Grass in mind at all, or did that come in just haphazardly in terms of how I, as a reader, would perceive it?
3: Well, I read The Tin Drum when I was a teenager, and it's actually one of the books I brought with me from Germany, and it was a book I liked. And when I started writing Stones from the River, I had that thought, you know, Jesus, the critics are going to say another book about another dwarf in wartime Germany, and it stopped me for about 5 minutes because the character is very different. And so, yes, I was aware of it. No, I didn't let it stop me.
2: What do you think is the purpose, then, of having the character as a dwarf? Because she's different and has to deal with that?
3: Oh, I don't write characters for a purpose. I explore characters. I follow them around. Trudy Montag was a character I had established in an earlier book called Floating in My Mother's Palm. In that book, she was seen through the perspective of a 12-year-old girl who would see her walking through town and was very curious about her. And when I finished writing Floating in My Mother's Palm, I thought I was done writing about Germany. And I still remember going to an interview, and Bob Edwards was interviewing me for NPR. And he said, are we going to hear any more about these characters in this town? And I said, no, I'm done writing with them. And I remember stepping on the sidewalk, and the character of Trudy Montag started knocking about inside my head, demanding her own story. And as always, when I have an idea, I went home, I wrote down a few notes, and I didn't stop writing for 2 years and 3 months. I also realized that Trudy's angle of vision as a dwarf was the ideal way for me to tell the story of that time period. But I always start from within the character. I don't create a character for a purpose. It's more that I have to become the character. It's like method acting in a way, where when I write from the point of view of a dwarf woman, I'm her height. I feel her feelings. I feel her bliss, her rage. I'm changed because I have inhabited her body, her mind, her soul.
2: When you're writing, then, the character takes over, and to some degree you can know in a general sense what the future of the book is, but you can't know the specifics because you don't know until you get there what will happen. Is that correct?
3: It's correct, and I don't even know the future of the book. I mean, if I already knew what was going to happen, I would have zero drive to write it. So there needs to be a lot of tension between me and the material. The characters do take over, and there's actually that very exciting change when, instead of me chasing the character starts pursuing me, and I can be driving or walking or swimming, and the character will be there. To me, that's what writing is about, you know, living within that character and writing from that perspective. And as with the story in Hotel of the Saints, too, they're very different perspectives, the perspectives of men, of women, once even the perspective of an entire town, a collective voice. I use the first-person point of view, the third-person. The stories happen in the present or the past, but it's often finding the unique way for each character to tell his or her story.
2: Ursula Hegge, the longest story in Hotel of the Saints is Lower Crossing, and it involves two sisters who are very close but are also, I guess, rubbing up, abrading each other as well, and a third character who kind of stands in, and she seems to be throwing off bad advice for both of them. And then there's a dog. How did that story originate?
3: That, for me, that's sometimes very hard to go back to, because it happens the other way around. Like, sometimes people ask me, did this really happen to you? And most things don't happen to me. It's more that after I have written about them and I've inhabited the characters, and with each of my 50 to 100 revisions have gone through the emotional impact of that experience on the character, then I am changed. It's a story that took a long time for me to write. I took about 5 years. And I don't start with the beginning of a story, but with whatever I can hold on to whatever comes to me first, and I'll write it, and then other parts of the story will develop, and then I will write bridges between them, and sometimes the ending is the last part of a story. And actually, this particular story, that the longer story, Lower Crossing, I was still working on as we're putting the book together, and it was a story I really wanted to include.
2: It sounds to me that the relationship of how you create a short story versus a novel, then the two are very different.
3: I think what I end up with is very different, but the actual process is very, very close. In both instances, it's the immersion into a character and exploring the story that develops from that character and her or his interaction with other characters. I think both character and story are equally important. You cannot separate them. And sometimes there are those endless discussions, what is more important, character or story? And I think if you only have the story and no character, it's empty. And if you only have character and nothing happens to the character, it's static. It's slice of life, as I would call it. And I think for a full story, you really need the development of the character and exploring that particular story that that character is in at the moment the story is told.
2: But in the case of a short story, you might write out of sequence. Do you do that in a novel? You said you will write portions of a story and then bridge them. Mm-hmm. That's out of sequence. The second part of the story may be written before the first part. So both chronologically and in terms of a story. But in a novel like Stones from a River, if you're investigating a character, aren't you writing through because you don't know what's going to happen, or do you skip around?
3: I do the same thing. I write wherever I can touch it first. And it's like when you start with the first draft, you have the blank page. There's nothing. And once I have something, part of a first draft, it's like holding a lump of clay. And I can add to it, or I can take away from it, but I can't touch it. So with the novel, too, I write whatever I can get at. But I also, and I think this is significant, I do between 50 and 100 revisions. So I always keep going through the whole material again and again. But let's say I have an insight about a character in chapter 7. It's going to influence everything that I know about the character already. And I need to go back and then establish that within the character. And that in turn will affect other passages. So I'm always, always going through it. And each time seeing deeper into the character, it's the way, you know, I write. It's like if you first reach into a really muddy brook and you can't see what's at the bottom, and you just touch, and your hand closes around something, and you know there's something there, but you have no idea what it is. The closer you bring it to the surface, the more of a sense you get what it is that you have. And as you lift it to the surface, you can see what it is, and for me, revision does that. In a first draft, I just know there is something there that I want to look at closer. And I do stick my hand in there and I lift it up. And sometimes I throw back whatever I have after one draft because I can already see what it is. There is no discovery. And other times that process of seeing it clearer, of understanding the characters better, is what keeps me going. So to me, that writing process of seeing deeper is what's essential.
2: How do you know you're done?
3: It's a gut feeling. It really, I know in my gut when I'm done, and I know in my gut when I'm not done. I mean, some things are obvious when I don't know the characters clearly enough yet, or when the language isn't close to poetry yet. I mean, I write fiction as if I were writing poetry, that there cannot be one superfluous word. I work a lot with metaphor. So some revisions are entirely for language, especially as I get closer to the end of a book. And I know in a second or third or 20th draft, you know I'm not done. I'm working on a novel now and I only have about 20 or 25 drafts. And I know I'm not done. There are too many things I still need to explore. When I know what a story is about and when I feel I've taken it as far as I can, I'm done. But that doesn't mean that 10 years later I might not look back at it and say, okay, with what I know now about this story, I could have done.
2: The reason I bring that up is because there's a tendency these days, particularly in theater and in film, never to quite be finished. And we have several cases of authors, most notably John Fowles in The Magus, going back and not just saying, okay, it's done and finished. And for you, with all of these revisions, it would seem that on some level, you could keep going forever.
3: I don't think so. And I don't quite know how to explain it, what it is that makes me know it's done. It may have to do, it's an interesting question. It's more of a gut thing than an intellect thing. It's when the story feels whole to me.
2: And that could be after God knows when, just suddenly one day you look and it's ready.
3: No, it's not the suddenly thing. It's the working toward it. It's the I know I keep telling you, no, it's not like right. That, but I think you can handle that, can't you?
2: Absolutely.
3: If you go back to that image of lifting something very slowly from, you know, from the bottom of an incredibly muddy brook,
2: eventually
3: you're going to see it with a clarity that you didn't see it with before. But sometimes I wait quite a while before sending something out, too, to make sure I still feel that way about it the next day or the next week.
2: Ursula Hegge, when you were finished with Stones from the River, you went back and wrote Vision of Emma Blau. So something wasn't complete when you finished Stones from the River either.
3: Well, Stones from the River is complete in itself, just as Floating in My Mother's Palm is and Emma Blau. The books are connected in that characters from one book, for example, from Floating in My Mother's Palm, the girl Hannah and especially Trudy Montag are developed in Stones from the River. I knew when I was writing Stones from the River that I would write The Vision of Emma Blau. That book took me 9 years. Stones from the River took me a little over 2 years. And actually, while I was writing Stones from the River, I was also taking notes on The Vision of Emma Blau. And I always do that. I mean, I'm working on a novel now, and I have notes on the next novel. I have notes on a lot of short stories that I'm working on. And it works really well for me to go back and forth between things. But each book does stand on its own and is whole in itself, even if no one ever reads one of the others. It's just that with those, you know, as some writers have done before me, there is a landscape that's explored again and again for different characters.
1: You've been listening to an interview with the late Ursula Hegge, who died at the age of 80 on July 27, 2026. It was recorded November 6, 2001, while she was on tour for her short story collection, Hotel of the Saints. I'm Richard Walensky on Book Waves. Book Waves is produced by Richard Walensky in the studios of KPFA Pacifica Radio in Berkeley, California.

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0: This is the song 1,000 Miles by Jessica Carlton. Now, imagine it being sung a cappella to their teacher by a group of federal prisoners who are taking a literature class behind bars. Professor Maria Durso says it happened to her, and it touched her.
1: Yeah, so I walked in, and they were singing 1,000 Miles, I think it's called, by Vanessa Carlton. They did lots of sweet things like that.

From Virginia Humanities, this is With Good Reason. I'm Sarah McConnell. Today, second chances and the power of a classroom behind bars.

0: There's a massive shift in higher education underway, sparked by college classrooms opening up behind federal prison walls. It's driven by the return of Pell Grants for incarcerated students, and Bright Point Community College has just launched a two-year degree program inside the federal prison complex in Petersburg, Virginia. Here to talk about it are Beth Benson, Bright Point's new Dean of Academic Prison Programs, and Bright Point Literature Professor Maria Durso. Beth, you've called teaching behind bars the ultimate test of what community colleges are built for. Why do you say that?
1: I have always felt good about teaching in a community college setting. And when I was first asked to just investigate the possibility of offering a prison education program, my first reaction actually was, there's no way. We cannot do this. But as I started doing more research and looking into what this means to students who are in carceral settings, and the reality is that we are really working with students who are the epitome of what we do in a community college setting. We work with students who are often underrepresented, come from low socioeconomic status backgrounds. They don't have resources available to them as maybe other students might have. So we're coming in and we're bringing them an opportunity to learn a little more about themselves. It's also improving the quality of life for them inside a carceral setting. And when they are released, we're hoping that they're in a better position to gain employment and to perhaps reduce the recidivism rate.
0: As you really got into it, you said, this turns out to be my passion.
1: I think when I realized that the impact this program has on students inside, I realized that I couldn't back away from it at any point. And the opportunity to create an environment where somebody who is incarcerated has something else to think about other than being incarcerated, and maybe has a little bit more control over something in their lives, that for me spoke volumes of how much we are helping people. Regardless of why they're inside a prison, we're helping people develop a way to improve and better themselves. And we don't often feel that impact as much as when we're inside a prison facility. When we're on campus, we're caught up with sort of the everyday experience of being around students, our colleagues, driving to campus, getting into the classroom, when we forget maybe what we're doing on a regular basis.
0: Maria, you called the composition course you taught last spring of about 15 male inmates of all ages a pinnacle teaching experience. Why did you say that?
2: One of the things that you want as an educator is to feel that the work you're doing is being received in the spirit in which you're giving it, and that it is having the effect that you want it to have on the student. You want that effect to be deeply personal and rewarding for them, but you also want it to be outward looking in that they are able to take what they're learning and use it in their interactions with the rest of the world. And in our daily experience teaching on campus, it is becoming more and more difficult to feel that that is happening. There are a lot of distractions, literal, like students have their phones or, something's wrong with their cars, things like that. And internal, students aren't sure why they're there or necessarily want to be there. And in the carceral system, the inmates are very clear about why they are there, and they have zero distractions. And so the experience is very pure. It feels like everything's been purified in that environment.
0: This was at a medium security prison for all men. Describe your class in terms of age and other characteristics.
2: So my class was 15 students. The age range, to my best guess, was probably late 20s up through probably early 60s. There were 9 African-American students and 6 white students.
0: Did they seem to be eager to be in the class?
2: Very. They were nervous. and hesitant, but also excited to be there. Very glad for the opportunity.
0: Were you initially worried about them? Did you fear them in any way?
2: I did not. I don't have a good explanation for why I was not afraid for my own safety. The prison staff does go through training and they tell you what some of the dangers might be. So I did not have a lot of worries about my personal safety, no. I only had concerns about what kinds of crimes they might have committed on the outside and whether or not I would be comfortable knowing and working with somebody who had committed certain crimes like sex offenses and chose to just simply not know what crimes they committed.
0: What essays did you teach them and what did they really like? What did they connect with?
2: Many of them were not readers and didn't have a whole lot to say about their reading and writing prior to becoming incarcerated when reading became really important to them. So it was exciting for them to start talking about the first, you know, Stephen King book that they read when they found themselves imprisoned. We had a lot of different ones for them to read, but they really took to Frederick Douglass's Slave Narrative. I chose a chapter in which Douglass describes the experience of learning to read and write on the sly when he was enslaved in Baltimore. We read Letter from Birmingham Jail, and they found themselves enthralled with how Martin Luther King was able to employ all of the appeals that we were studying. But the essay that they wrote was an analysis of a Cavalier Daily article, the student newspaper for the University of Virginia. They enjoyed reading what these students had to say in their op-eds about inmates, about recidivism rates, about job training for inmates. A couple of students chose to write about an essay that was about Ramadan on grounds and how the op-ed writer felt more could be done to support students celebrating. There were a number of Muslim students in my class that wrote about that essay.
0: Did they express to you the class meant a lot to them?
2: Yes, absolutely. Asking me if I would come back and teach the next class, or telling me that they wanted me to go back to Bright Point and tell my colleagues about them. They said, tell them about us, Professor Durso, so that other faculty members would be willing to come in and teach them. One student wrote about the group work that they had done and expressed gratitude at what he called making friends with people that he hadn't known before in this unique context. It wasn't just that he made new friends, but that he had developed friendships in the context of this collegial academic experience.
0: One class day, you walked in and they all serenaded you. What were they singing and why?
2: Yeah, so I walked in and they were singing A Thousand Miles, I think it's called, by Vanessa Carlton. The song actually begins with a piano riff that without it, I didn't quite recognize. And they were asking me if I knew the song. And I said, it sounds familiar, but I don't know. Anyway, they continued to serenade me with the song when I came in on subsequent classes. And of course, I had looked up the song and knew it afterwards and told them, I looked up the song. I know what you're singing now. And it was just very sweet. They did lots of sweet things like that.
0: Why do you think that song?
2: Well, to be honest, the explanation came from one of my adult sons. When I came home and I said, they serenaded me today. And my son said, what was the song? And I said, I don't know what the name of the song was. It was about walking. And he immediately identified the song. And I said, how did you do that? How did you know that was the song they would sing me? And he said, I just had to imagine that they would pick a song that a white girl would have listened to, you know, when it came out. They were sort of typecasting me, I guess.
0: What about the members of the prison staff? How were they toward you and toward them?
2: Yeah, so the staff in the education complex, they were just the most welcoming and supportive group. I don't know how to explain it except to say that they seem to practice gratitude perpetually. So I never showed up for my class without being told they were grateful that I was there, that they appreciated me and the work I was doing and that I was willing to do it, and then reiterated all of that on my way out. They expressed gratitude towards each other and towards the inmates. Their relationship with the inmates within that building seemed very collegial in a lot of ways. When it wasn't collegial, it would be more of a, I don't know, like mentor-mentee situation where, you know, it's an inmate would have just passed his GED and there would be this huge celebration. It was so supportive and loving, and I didn't expect to use that I would be using those words, loving and gratitude, in order to describe an environment in a carceral system, but that's what it felt like to me.
0: Beth, are you encountering any of that? Are you dealing with some of the education staff at the prison?
1: Yes, absolutely. On my side, I'm dealing with the administrative side of things, and so I'm setting up the courses. I'm talking to the staff sometimes on a daily basis. And yes, that sense of gratitude, the students, the staff, they're all incredibly appreciative of our coming into the facilities. They have the same goal as we do to either, if somebody is inside for the long term, to improve the quality of life for them, or if they're going to be released, we are preparing them to be released and get employed and go out into society and be productive.
0: What kind of degree is this? What will result for inmates taking these community college classes eventually?
1: For our program, we are offering the Human Services Pre-Social Work Specialization Associate of Applied Science degree, preparing students to be counselors and working with people who might be going through some sort of traumatic moment in their lives, working with people who are drug addicts and helping them to recover from those kinds of experiences.
0: And how many courses over how long will they typically take?
1: This is a two-year program, so that's 60, 62 credits.
0: How large is your program now in terms of numbers of faculty and students, and how big do you think it will become?
1: So it is a small program right now. We just implemented our first cohort in spring. We had 15 students in one section, and the second section dwindled down to 13. There's potential for this program to grow where we could have a couple of cohorts going at the same time. We could work on the trades, you know, electricity, welding, HVAC, so that when they are released, they can go immediately back out and become employed.
0: Is prison education on the upswing across the country?
1: There is a big movement for prison education across the country. Nationally, the numbers are going up for higher education in prisons. I am part of a consortium in Virginia where a number of people from the two-year side, four-year side, just people who are supportive of prison education, also people who are working to reduce the recidivism rate. We meet about once a month to discuss what our options are and kind of brainstorm and share our experiences together.
0: Do the prisons themselves want it? Is this something fully endorsed by the federal prison system of America?
1: I don't know that I can speak to that directly, but I can say our experience has been incredibly enlightening. We have a really strong partnership. And so what we've experienced suggests that, yes, the federal system endorses prison education programs. Department of Corrections as well. There's a big push to increase prison education programs in Department of Corrections.
0: In Virginia or all over?
1: Across the nation.
0: Yeah, why do you think that is?
1: There are a lot of people who see this population as worthy of having the same rights as anyone else. And providing them the educational experience helps them to achieve whatever goals they might have. So whether it's academic goals, work goals, personal goals, there are many, many people who are supporting this. And I'm sorry I don't have the numbers for you on that. I can tell you that from my experience, knowing that we can make a change in somebody's life and realize it in most cases, that again, what you mentioned earlier at the start of the interview is that is the pinnacle of what we do. We often don't see that. Some of the people that I work with in public organizations and some private organizations, when we talk about helping students on the reentry side, they themselves are incredibly appreciative if we can work with them on the education side to help people get out into society and working and being productive. The potential to have an impact on someone's life and improve their lives, there are so many people who want to see that goal achieved.
0: Do either of you know anyone or know someone who has a loved one who's imprisoned?
1: Not that I know of, but what I can speak to since starting this program is the number of people who have come to me and said, oh, my brother is inside, my cousin, I have a friend. So, yeah.
2: Oh, me too.
1: Yeah. As soon as you start talking about it, people will express it.
2: Yes, exactly. My hairdresser, I was telling him what I was doing, and his brother spent 8 years in. So I feel like bringing it up has brought stories out from the people that I've been speaking to.
0: Maria, why do you think we should bother with this? There are people who think, you know what, they did whatever, they were convicted, let them do their time and then emerge and we'll deal with it then.
2: Yeah, so one of the first times I spoke to Beth after beginning teaching in this classroom, I came to her and just said, what are we doing? Like, why are they locked in this awful situation, these people with so much potential, so much humanity, so much humor, so much intelligence, so much to offer? And yeah, it brought me back to reading Just Mercy by Bryan Stevenson and something he reiterates in that book, that we are so much more than the worst thing we have ever done. And spending time in that classroom teaching college composition, I felt like I was able to see all these parts of these human beings that were unassociated with the worst things they had done. And there's value there. And I said to Beth, what are we doing? Why do we have these people locked up without hope or prior to us showing up without education?
1: Maria was one of the first people to put her hand up to be a part of this program. And I was pleasantly surprised to find that many faculty who I wouldn't have expected to have been interested in teaching in a prison education program, they jumped right for it. And I think that's part of, for me, what gives me the motivation to continue, knowing that there is support, you know, despite all of the other pieces and the barriers that are in front of the students, that are in front of us as we move forward with building a prison education program. There are so many people, unexpectedly, so many people who want to support the program and keep us moving forward.
2: And an example of that I saw repeatedly was any time the bureaucracy got in the way of the students getting to class or us getting in to teach the class, the education department was able to push back. They could go right to the warden and make these inmates and their college experience a priority. So in other words, the machine of this carceral system would take over and my students wouldn't be ready for class. And the head of the department would immediately push back, put in a phone call. No, these are the college students. They need to be in, you know, butts in seats. And it would happen. And I felt that was a good good example of how much support there was.
1: The pride from the staff for the college students when they first started referring to them as, these are college students, you know, they need to get to the classroom or they have to go to the commissary to get what they need for class. Just that sense of pride that they were feeling for these students, you can't escape the emotion that's involved with the staff, with with faculty, with myself being around the students and working with them.
2: The first day of class, I always ask students what they want to be called. And inmates all, except for I think two, asked that I call them by their first name. I was the first person to call them and the only person to call them by their first name in years.
3: I don't understand.
2: They are either called by their number or their last name. And that's how they address each other. That's how the prison officials address them. The only people who call them by their first name are their family in phone conversations.
1: I remember you telling me that story, Maria, and it is encouraging to know that somebody treats them as humans. And that is not to say that they aren't treated in that way, but it also tells you how much they want to be around the real world and experience life as others do.
2: They say it outright. I said to when they asked me what who was going to be teaching them next, who was going to be teaching the next class, and will she be cool? And I said, because I'm cool? What do you mean by cool? What does cool mean to you? And they said, I mean, will whoever it is coming in treat us like human beings? And I said, absolutely. But that's what they're looking for. I think they like to use humor, obviously, as a coping mechanism for the situation that they're in. But they really like to be able to make me laugh. And if they find a way to do it, then they'll repeat the joke in different iterations. So one time I came to class and one of the students was standing up at the podium where I stand when I get there. And he did this a few times and I would joke with him. You know, we would joke that he was, you know, taking over the class. But one day I just came in and I sat in the back row where his seat was and asked what he was teaching today. And the room erupts. I'm not sure I'm a great comedian or that was that great a joke, but I think the hunger for any, that kind of connection that is just joyous is pretty strong. I came in one day and the students were all already in their seats, which happens sometimes. I asked them in this particular instance how long they had been there. And one of them said, oh, we got here about 45 minutes ago. And another one piped up, 7 years.
3: Right. Because it had been.
2: Yes. Yeah, exactly. And a favorite story that I like to tell is when I was teaching about modern language association format and how you need to document any quoted evidence or ideas from outside in your writing. And we were going over the protocols for doing this and why it's important that you attribute the work of others and how it's essentially illegal to just take other people's ideas and put them into your own work as your own. And

0: themselves, but wanted to have a copy on hand for them and wanted to give a copy to the warden to show, you know, what we were able to accomplish. And so the day I brought the copies in and was going to make the announcement, the students didn't know that they had been chosen and won, essentially. There were 10 additional staff members in the room. Everybody wanted to be in the room when I told the class that the two who had submitted their work had been accepted and was giving them their copies of the magazine. If there is something to celebrate, they want to celebrate it, because I'm guessing there isn't a lot to celebrate inside that facility.
1: If you could wave your wand and say, we're going to give people behind bars the kind of education that they crave or need or can benefit from, what would you do?
2: In an ideal situation, if funding weren't an issue, I think we could broaden our experiences so much more and offer so much more. But we also have to be careful. You know, it is a carceral setting, and so there are security issues. So we have to be really mindful of that. I'm bringing in the voice of reason, maybe, or the administrator in me is talking. You know, I want to make sure that whatever we bring in is something that is beneficial to the students, that is offered in collaboration with the staff, and so they need to be in agreement with it. For our program specifically, as it grows, I'm hopeful that we can offer a greater variety of programs, but we're limited based on the time limits during the day when we can offer courses, the classroom space, a lot of those administrative logistical things, you know, we still have to work through and see what we can expand and offer.
1: Maria Durso is a literature professor at Brightpoint Community College, and Beth Benson is the Dean of Academic Prison Programs there. With Good Reason is produced by Virginia Humanities, which acknowledges the Monacan Nation, the original people of the land and waters of our home in Charlottesville, Virginia. Our production team is Allison Quantz, Matt Darrow, and Lauren Francis. Special thanks to Jenny Taylor for booking assistance. For the podcast or to comment, go to withgoodreasonradio.org. I'm Sarah McConnell. 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

Welcome to Counterspin, your weekly look behind the headlines. I'm Janine Jackson. This week on Counterspin, no humor intended, listening to this show might make you a domestic terrorist. Yes, the Trump White House is trying to get anyone who speaks publicly or co-signs silently against their plans or policies a terrorist. That for sure means anyone who signs up on lists in support of outlets like this one that make that dissent a core concern. At a time when we're being told that speaking out in criticism of those in power is a crime, we need news media that do more than just narrate that nightmare. That's not what we have.

0: half. So as the net widens, which side are you on? Samara Rabi is the Associate Director of Political Education and Research at the Center for Constitutional Rights. He wrote recently about how Trump is employing counterterrorism as an effort to target anyone who dissents at all in the face of the things they're doing, or in their language, the left. We'll talk with him, but first, we'll take a look back at some recent press. Tayshia Fortune was found hanging from a tree in Mississippi in August. Her family say they think she was unlikely to take her own life, but they don't think it was a racist crime. It comes in a context, though, of a rising number of public hangings of black people that so far seem to have evoked little mainstream media concern. As reported by Stephanie Gadlin of the Chicago Crusader, quote, the pattern of black Americans found hanging in public, ruled suicides before autopsies are complete, and disputed by families who say investigations were rushed, extends well beyond Mississippi. In 2026 alone, Juliana Umba Nzita, 16, a Congolese immigrant, was found hanging on church grounds in Charlotte, North Carolina, ruled a suicide in 3 days with no autopsy performed. Tonea Nicole Miller, 27, was found dead near a Miami park on Juneteenth weekend. Justice Kai James, 21, was found hanging at Turner Job Corps in Albany, Georgia, close quote. Gadlin and others like EmeraldBook.org cite A Crimson Record, a report released by the civil rights organization Julian that documents more than 70 suspected modern-day lynchings across southern states between 2000 and 2025, with lynching not referring solely to hangings. The report isn't a conclusion. It's a calling out of a recurring pattern of systemic neglect, wherein local coroners prematurely close cases as suicides without comprehensive investigations. And it's a callback to Ida B. Wells's 1895, A Red Record, tabulated statistics and alleged causes of lynching in the United States. That's the first statistical analysis of lynching in the U.S. Released as a pamphlet in Chicago, Wells' work showed that fewer than a third of the victims had ever been even accused of rape, which was the primary justification that white mobs used for the killings. In the case of Tayshia Fortune, civil rights advocate Bernice King cautioned against a rush to judgment, but added, quote, we also cannot dismiss the fear and painful history these circumstances evoke for black communities, especially in Mississippi. That history makes transparency, thoroughness, and truth essential, close quote. In related news, corporate media are covering the suicide of Pierre Damas Bell, a 20-year-old Haitian man, a recent high school graduate, a member of his school's junior ROTC, with plans to attend Wright State University in Ohio. The young man walked into traffic last week, despondent over having to wear an ankle bracelet because he was a Haitian immigrant. And the Trump administration and the Supreme Court determined that he, along with more than 350,000 other Haitian immigrants, should lose their temporary protected status and be tracked like animals everywhere they go. On a social media account, Bell posted, quote, I came to this country to pursue my education. I didn't come here to commit a crime or hurt anyone. Yet now I'm walking through the streets of the United States with a GPS monitor on my leg, carrying a feeling of shame and humiliation that I never imagined I would experience, close quote. ABC says the Trump administration has sent 2 deportation flights to Haiti since it ended TPS for Haitians as part of its ongoing immigration crackdown. I would note that both deportation and immigration refer to legal processes whose definitions are not being met by the kidnappings and disappearances that we're now witnessing. ABC ends its online report with a note about what to do if you're struggling with thoughts of suicide. Nothing on what to do if you're struggling with your country's rapid descent into wide-scale racist criminality. In related news, the Center for American Progress released a look at a leaked Department of the Interior database that shows how the Trump administration is working to erase Black, Indigenous, and other marginalized people from public lands and public history. Executive Order 14253, Restoring Truth and Sanity to American History, the center says, is unsurprisingly not about advancing liberty, prosperity, and human flourishing, as its verbiage suggests, but instead a coordinated campaign to determine whose history is worth telling and who belongs in America. The leaked database includes data from 171 parks where exhibits were flagged for removal or revision. That's about a third of the National Park System's 433 official units. That's an undercount because it doesn't include things like the rainbow flag removed from Stonewall National Monument. It does include media, including signage, exhibits, waysides, books, podcasts, scripts, information handouts, maps, and activity booklets for children. A federal judge, as of this summer, has blocked the National Park Service from removing or revising additional exhibits at parks around the country. Lynchings of Black and brown people, lethal impacts of targeting Black and brown people, efforts to erase Black and brown people from history. It's not that corporate news outlets are utterly failing to acknowledge this news. What they aren't doing is relating it. 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The upcoming remembrance of September 11th, 2001 will pull a lot of strings. For New Yorkers, it's a memory of a nightmarish day full of sirens and empty streets, followed by months of foul-smelling air, posters on lampposts asking about missing loved ones, solidarity around folks who went to work, and the workers who risked and gave their lives to save them. And for media watchers, it's the ominous introduction of the term war on terror, which we knew would turn on its head the statement that we saw posted everywhere here: our grief is not a cry for war. How can a country wage war on a concept? Why isn't this a crime for which perpetrators can be found and engaged? But it was clear that the war on terror, which for a minute reporters kept in quotation marks, would morph into an all-encompassing explanation and excuse that, as Lyndon Johnson said approvingly of the Gulf of Tonkin resolution, was like grandma's nightshirt because it covered everything. So here we are. For those just waking up, today's troubles seem new, and in some ways they are. But understanding the roots of what we're seeing now is part of fighting the branches, if you will, growing into every aspect of our lives. Samer Arabi is the Associate Director of Political Education and Research at the Center for Constitutional Rights. He's author of the recent piece on CCR's blog titled, "Trump is Turning Counterterrorism into an International Campaign Against the Left." He joins us now by phone from here in town. Welcome to Counterspin, Samer Arabi.
1: Thank you. Great to be here.
0: Well, your piece is focused on the recently unveiled document labeled United States Counterterrorism Strategy. I want to ask you briefly before we get into it, how real is this? You know, we know not to overlook plans. Project 2025 should teach us that. But we also know that people will say, well, this is a wish list. It isn't law and it isn't legal, so worry about something else. What is the state of reality, if that's not too weird a question, of this document?
1: I don't think that's too weird of a question at all. I mean, what is the state of reality is probably the thing all of us have been asking ourselves for a few years now. And I think the comparison to Project 2025 is very apt, where I think when it was first published, there was an attempt to minimize the possibility of what this could mean. You know, we sort of, I think, have a predisposition towards assuming that things will kind of go along at the status quo. Mm-hmm. And that turned out not to be the case. And that's certainly not the case here. You know, this latest counterterrorism strategy document by the Trump administration is only one of many, and a number have come down the pipe just in the past year, all of which have really drastically expanded who the United States government perceives as the quote-unquote enemy and what they feel entitled to be able to do. You know, it's not for nothing that Trump himself, in the foreword to the counterterrorism strategy document, closes it by saying, "We will find you and we will kill you," referring to people that the Trump administration considers to be, in their words, anti-American, radically pro-transgender or anarchist. You know, these are labels that could mean absolutely anything and could apply to anybody. And I think we should be really, really concerned about what that means for all of us.
0: Right. And so here's my big question, because listeners to Counterspin might have an ideology, because they listen to Counterspin, they might have an ideology that could be called anti-American, you know. So what is it calling for, and why does the language matter so much?
1: Sure. And, you know, this is actually a point that we made in that blog post as well, that anyone who's reading the blog at the Center for Constitutional Rights is themselves probably within this kind of extremely broad remit. And I think that just goes to show that, you know, this is really a campaign not against advocates of political violence or people trying to kind of overthrow the existing system, but rather the entire left and the left as perceived from people that are situated on the far, far right. And frankly, I don't think it's even limited to the left, right? I mean, it's a sort of broad attack against anyone who questions the authority of this very small group of people. The thing that undergirds that is this idea that the existing system is threatened by an amorphous and terrifying other, right? In quotes, this like other that can't really be defined, that can't be whittled down to a particular group of people espousing one particular ideology or any particular strategy or plan, but rather it's everywhere. It's omnipresent. It's everyone and it's no one. It's everywhere and it's nowhere. And as a result of that, the government can do anything, right? It doesn't need due process. It doesn't need warrants. It doesn't need, you know, permission to spy on people, to surveil them, to follow their every movement, to detain them, to question them, to access their personal documents, to deport them. And we've been seeing that happening. And we've been seeing both for U.S. citizens and non-U.S. citizens, the ways in which this continues to expand outwards to encompass an ever-growing set of violent activities from the United States government against these people. The overwhelming, you know, we're talking 99.999% of whom have done absolutely nothing, literally nothing at all. And the ones, you know, who have been accused of things, including, you know, this Prairie Land case in Texas just a couple months ago, where a protester was charged with terrorism for moving a box of magazines from one area of a protest to another, shows you, I think, how far this has gone. And one of the things that we try to highlight in this piece is that, you know, it's easy to sort of point the finger at the Trump administration as being the sort of aberration that's going to do things like this. But what is really happening is he's following in a long line of, as you said, a set of parameters and a set of operating procedures that were put in place after 9/11. And this is something that George W. Bush expanded, that Obama expanded after him, that Trump expanded after him, that Biden expanded after Trump won, and now Trump is, you know, metastasizing this into a whole new level.
0: Let me ask you first, the vagueness, the amorphousness of who the target is and could be, that part's very murky.
1: Mm-hmm.
0: What they say they can do about those people is real explicit, you know, and is real violent. That's the other piece of it that we need to understand. Yeah, what are they saying is acceptable to do once they have labeled someone a terrorist?
1: Yeah, I think, you know, even that is somewhat vague,
0: mm-hmm.
1: because it does encompass a lot of powers that aren't necessarily specifically delineated, but
0: right.
1: rather just opened up for the opportunity for people to do. But nevertheless, I think it basically situates people outside of the law. And I think that's the thing that is the most scary, right? That, like, we have built this whole system, you know, however flawed, and obviously the system is deeply flawed as it is with or without terrorism designations, but a whole system where there are rights to due process, right to a, you know, trial by jury of your peers, right to your privacy, right to freedom of expression and freedom of religion. And these terrorism designations, and this is something, again, we talk about in the piece and in the sort of broader campaign that CCR is currently conducting in what we say dismantle this entire counterterrorism framework, because we believe it really can't be reformed or fixed.
0: Right.
1: But what this counterterrorism framework does is it situates people outside of those protections and outside of those rights. And this isn't a bug, it's a feature, right? Like, it was specifically designed to do this. The idea here is that, you know, like, oh, we can't use traditional safeguards and we can't respect traditional human rights because these people are so dangerous. But that danger is never defined, right? Those people are never defined. And as a result, the danger actually comes from, and this is the great irony here, right? The very people who are saying we need to take these rights away so that we can keep you safe are the ones who have made us all less safe. Right. No one is safer now as a result of the national security state, quote unquote. No one is safer as a result of these, like, fraud counterterrorism systems. On the contrary, you know, if anything, people are more radicalized. They're more upset with the way that the government is conducting itself. And the government has lost legitimacy and the capability that it would need to actually build a functioning social contract. And so we end up in a situation where everyone is worse off, with the exception of a very small group of very powerful people who are controlling the levers of this sort of, like, authoritarian system.
0: The response to the question of what can they do is they can do anything because they have left the door open. And
1: exactly,
0: you can get the vibe from Trump's quote, "We will find you and we will kill you." I can't say it clearer than that. Well, this feels a little redundant, but there was a sort of 70s mantra: don't seek beauty, find beauty. And I was thinking of that lately because the Trump administration isn't seeking, quote unquote, terrorists, if by that we generously mean people who have actual plans to cause harm to innocent people in service of a cause that could and should be pursued through nonviolent means. They're redefining terms in order to generate people that fit that category, and it wouldn't work if the category had not been manufactured and then accepted. And that kind of brings us back to September 11th, 2001, where, like I said, journalists used to say "war on terror" in quotes because they knew that it didn't mean anything in particular. That's long been taken out of quotation marks as though it has some concrete, specific meaning. And that was a loss.
1: Yeah, a devastating loss, you know, and even I would say, you know, when the Obama administration came in, there was a sort of understanding that the war on terror was this kind of, you know, monstrosity. But instead of dismantling these unconstitutional powers, what they did instead was they renamed it, right? It became Global Overseas Contingency Operations or whatever.
0: Right.
1: You know, Guantanamo stayed open, the extraordinary powers stayed in place. And as a result, instead of this being a singular moment tied to the George W. Bush presidency, it became a hallmark of the executive branch and its ability to sort of operate in this unconstrained way. And it continues to unravel, right? With every passing administration, it just grows and grows. And that's because with this undefined threat, you can expand it however you want. Again, you know, we're seeing the Trump quote of "we will find you and we will kill you" is a terrifying one. And we should remember that it was Obama that was drone striking U.S. citizens overseas,
0: right,
1: with absolutely no permission to do something like that. And so this door has been progressively opened further and further. And we really deeply believe that if we can't stop it and we can't wind it back, it will continue to do so regardless of who's in office in 2028.
0: It's so important to understand the history and to understand that not every bad thing started with Trump. We can't fix things if we believe that way, because when Trump leaves office, I'm just going to pause around that, everything's not going to go away. You know, it's not going to disappear with this one man. And I think that's important for us to understand. But I wish media would underscore that by having a longer timeline when they talk about this set of issues.
1: Absolutely. Yeah. A lot of the issues that CCR confronts are structural and systemic. And it's our work to sort of make sure that people have the conditions that they need in order to live with respect and dignity, regardless of who is in office, right? And I think there's a crassness to the Trump administration, obviously, and maybe a certain extension of a lot of these violations of human rights and the international order. But he's not alone in that. And there are broad structural systemic things that need to be addressed. And CCR is really trying to stand at the forefront of doing them.
0: Well, I'll ask you finally, I found exactly one major media story, and I may have missed some, certainly, but I found one story on Laura Berlin. USA Today reported that a woman who the headline made clear was a mom runs a website. She built an interactive map showing which companies where are profiting from ICE contracts, who's flying the rounded up people to prison in El Salvador, who's running the detention centers where people are being hidden away and disappeared, and which politicians are getting money from those ICE contractors. It led some, like Citizens Bank, to break off some contractual relationships, you know, and she was using publicly available data.
1: Mm-hmm.
0: This led Homeland Security to label her website a domestic terrorism threat, you know, and I'm guessing a far left terrorist. We were talking about language, FLT, by the way, if you're making t-shirts, far left terrorist is a new term. But she's using publicly available data to call attention to harms inflicted by the state. And that seems to be what makes it terrorism. And my question is, how do reporters not see that that puts all of them in the crosshairs if they're doing their job, you know? So finally, your thoughts about news media, what they could be doing, what they should be doing, what they aren't doing around this set of issues.
1: Sure. And I think you're pointing to a really critical issue in terms of safeguarding our democracy, which is, of course, the concentration of ownership of media and the continued consolidation of traditional media sources under fewer and fewer hands. And the way that has itself become really tied to the state, you know, it's CBS, Paramount, all of the sort of connections to the Trump administration at this point is not lost on anyone, I think. And we're now seeing those things work together in tandem, where just this past week, I think, there were accusations that Mark Ruffalo is both anti-Semitic and supporter of terrorism, right? Basically still using that label because he questioned a media merger. It was about the Paramount acquisition. And again, I think you're seeing that exact same thing being used. And at the end of the day, if the media is accountable to the state and not to the citizens of that state, we're seeing a sort of mirror of what this underlying terrorism laws are doing too, which is it's no longer about a threat to everyday U.S. citizens or people who reside in this country. It's a threat to the national security apparatus that itself is considered to be the thing that needs to be attacked and prosecuted. And so it's a real danger to us all. And I think it really speaks to the need for independent media and for folks to get information sources outside of things that are so highly corporately consolidated, which is hard, but important.
0: Thank you very much for that. We've been speaking with Samer Arabi. He's Associate Director of Political Education and Research at the Center for Constitutional Rights. And you can find the piece that we've been talking about on their site, ccr-justice.org. Samer Arabi, thank you so much for joining us this week on Counterspin.
1: Thank you. It's such a pleasure.
0: And that's it for Counterspin for this week. Counterspin is produced by FAIR, the National Media Watch Group based in New York. 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The show is engineered by Alex Noyes. I'm Janine Jackson. Thank you very much for listening to Counterspin.

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0: 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I'm Mark Hurst, the host of Tectonic, a production of WFMU in Jersey City, New Jersey. Today on Sprouts, we'll hear my interview with Emily M. Bender and Alex Hanna, in which we discuss AI, that's artificial intelligence, beyond the hype. Emily and Alex, thanks for speaking with me today.
1: So glad to be here.
2: Thanks for having us.
0: I'm excited to talk about the new book you've both written called The AI Con, How to Fight Big Tech's Hype and Create the Future We Want. As you put it early in the book, artificial intelligence is a con, a bill of goods you are being sold to line someone's pockets. We call this type of con AI hype. You go on later in the book and give lots of examples of AI hype in the workplace and healthcare. We'll get into that. But just for starters, can you say a little more about how AI is a con?
1: Sure. It's a con at multiple levels. And I'm going to give sort of like the down close to the machine level. But at the lowest level, when we're talking about large language models in particular, it is a con or a parlor trick that plays on how we work with language. So out comes this plausible looking text, and, you know, eager linguistic creatures that we are, we make sense of it. And in making sense of it, we have to imagine a mind behind the text. And that gives the con men this in to sort of say, see, we've made a smart thinking machine. And then they build on that in various ways.
2: Yeah. And it's a con as a socio-technical system insofar as, well, first off, there's not one thing that can be called AI. There are many different things that are getting lumped under the label of AI. But when we're talking about generative AI and specifically large language models, there's this false equivalence of the large language model with a type of mind, and there's an anthropomorphizing of it, and they're saying this technology can do X, Y, and Z. It's going to completely revolutionize so many different industries, and they really bank on a lot of tropes from science fiction. And then that is leading folks to then buy into the notion that this is more than what is actually happening under the hood. And it has a lot to do with how, as Emily said, we interpret language and what this text extruding machine is actually doing. And it also has to do with how these things get spoken about. So they're anthropomorphized, they are assigned genders sometimes. They say she, her, they say ChatGPT told me, they say has PhD level intelligence, and so on. So you wouldn't say, you know, calculator has PhD level intelligence at multiplying numbers, right? But this is a rhetorical move to say this is something more than it is. And all that is being used to rank in, you know, billions of dollars in venture capital from all kinds of different people who are willing to get on board.
0: And all of this is wrapped up under this umbrella term of AI. And I appreciated that you wrote about AI as a term, saying, quote, AI is a marketing term. It doesn't refer to a coherent set of technologies. And then you go on to say, every time we write AI, imagine we have a set of scare quotes around it. Or if you prefer, replace it with a ridiculous phrase. Some of our favorites include mathy maths, a racist pile of linear algebra, stochastic parrots, referring to large language models specifically, or, and I think this is my favorite of the ridiculous phrases you offered, systemic approaches to learning algorithms and machine inferences, aka salami. And I've seen people online use salami as a replacement for AI. When the tech bros make these grand pronouncements about AI, then just say, oh, you know, salami will save the world. Salami is sentient. And that's very fun.
1: Yeah, that one's actually due to Stefano Chintarelli, an Italian researcher. And it predates the current massive wave of AI hype. It's earlier than the ChatGPT moment, for example, but it is so apt. And it, exactly as you say, like if you drop in salami, the utter ridiculousness of the claims becomes clear instantly.
2: Yeah. Salami is a fantastic term, and I appreciate that. The Mathy Maths one is one that I rattled off, I think, in maybe one of our first or second podcasts. I think raises pi of linear algebra I saw floating around the internet someplace. But I mean, I think all of these things are helpful to take the veneer off it. I mean, we don't, the same way in which we don't really associate, you know, blockchain or NFTs or cryptocurrency, you know, they muddle the waters. And this is, you know, this is a marketing term. One of the points we also make is that it's always been a marketing term. It's always been a way of getting people into the same room or to avoid trying to, you know, have conflict with other types of intellectual communities. And another point we make is that it hasn't been the marketing term of choice. You know, it was sort of unsavory to say you were working at artificial intelligence during the AI winter of the 1980s. You know, you would speak maybe more specifically about working on image classification or natural language generation or something of that nature. But now everything's been collapsed into AI, and that has to do a lot with the people and the principles behind this stuff.
0: Okay, let's dive in a little bit to some examples in the various categories that you cover. You've got one chapter whose subtitle is AI Hype at Work. And here you're talking about, of course, the effects of AI on the workplace and labor and employment. I want to give a summary of this chapter by quoting one sentence you had, which was, AI is not going to replace your job, but it will make your job a lot crappier. Because
1: it's almost what we wrote.
2: It's the PG version of this.
0: It's the FCC friendly version of the quote, which wasn't exactly accurate. But I appreciated it because we hear a lot from the boosters of these technologies that AI is going to revolutionize the workplace. And they'll even trot out that tired lie from the last 200 years, ever since the Industrial Revolution started, that AI is going to automate everything so accurately and so conveniently that we're all going to have time left over to write poetry or do whatever we want to do. But you're saying, no, it's actually going to make employment less convenient and less pleasant.
2: Yeah. I mean, this is, you know, this happened. This, something comes up every day with this. And I mean, it doesn't take too much digging. Dario Amodei, the CEO of Anthropic, you know, I guess they did an interview, a very credulous interview in Axios. He said AI could wipe out half of all entry-level white-collar jobs and spike unemployment to 10 to 20% in the next 1 to 5 years. You know, journalists just print this stuff. They just really assert this with no evidence at all. It's really upsetting that this is happening. There's pretty little evidence of direct replacement. There's little evidence of systematic productivity gains. I think the most systematic study that we have so far, and this has been making the rounds, has been this NBER paper, has found very little evidence of this. I mean, it seems, I think the estimate of productivity gains has been what they called a precise zero. And then if there have been places where there have been productivity gains, those have been offset with increases of tasks, so new workplace tasks. So the first part of that is taking your job. The second part is making your job crappier. There's been many cases that we've seen in which employers have not been hiring people like graphic designers or coders at higher rate because they still want people to be using these tools. And what that's tending to do, it's tending to displace the labor to somebody else in the supply chain. So a good example of this is folks that I spoke to in the Animation Guild. And one thing that they've mentioned is like, well, some principal can ask a text-to-image generation model like Midjourney, give me an image of a dragon fighting a knight or something. What that will produce is like a flat file, you know, a PNG or a JPEG or something of the sort. But this has to go through a supply chain. I mean, it has to go to someone else in the workflow. And so if somebody is asked to clean it up and edit all the sloppy artifacts, they still have to import that thing into something like Photoshop and recreate it layer by layer. And that itself is taking a huge amount of time, right? So if I have this image and you pass it from one editor to the next, they could take this Adobe Illustrator or Photoshop file, edit up that layer, clean it up. You know, it's a 10 to 15 minute job. Versus if you take this flat file and you say, edit this out, I mean, that could take a few hours. So now you're offsetting that labor. And the real idea here is that principals and managers and C-suites think that it's actually saving time, but no, it's really upsetting someone else's workflow and really causing them to do new things and adding on to their workload.
0: Speaking of these tasks being offloaded to other people, you also write about how workers in what you call the majority world are often asked to do the tasks that are too unpleasant or even dangerous for white-collar workers here in the U.S. You write that jobs rarely go away whole cloth. They shunt some types of labor, especially those that require specialized human intervention and skill, into the margins where workers are more easily exploited. And this is something I've covered a bunch on past shows, talking about content moderators for Facebook and other big tech companies being exploited in exactly this way. And OpenAI, of course, is following suit and doing the same thing. You continue later in the chapter. Most AI tools require a huge amount of hidden labor to make them work at all. Time magazine reported that OpenAI had subcontracted Kenyan workers making less than $2 a day to filter out gore, hate speech, child sexual abuse material, and pornographic images from ChatGPT and OpenAI's image generation tool, DALL-E. These workers were lured in by the prospect of breaking into the lucrative field of computing, but ended up with PTSD and ravaged personal relationships due to mental health issues. And I'm sure, Emily and Alex, you could bring up many other examples. This is just one that you highlighted in the chapter that is case in point about how labor is changing as AI is being adopted.
2: Yeah, absolutely. And I just want to shout out folks who have done original work on this too. I mean, we highlight some of this research and some of this reporting. So I do want to give a shout out to people who have done a lot of that hard work. And so originally, Billy Perengo had reported that story in Time, and then Karen Howe and Deepa Sitharaman had reported it out for the Wall Street Journal. And then at DARE, there's a researcher, Mila Michelli, who's led a team called the Data Worker Inquiry, in which they have invited many of these data workers as co-researchers to tell a lot of their own stories. And many of them are at dataworkers.org. Folks like Fasika Burhani have talked about the PTSD that she encountered being someone who was escaping the Tigray genocide, moving to Nairobi, taking a job with Sama, and having to moderate much of that content extensively herself. In Karen and Deepa's work, they spoke to somebody, his name is Mofat, and he talks quite a lot about how he was so traumatized by this. He had a family where he had a wife and a stepchild, and you know, he had been so traumatized and was behaving in such an erratic way after experiencing so much of that content. You know, they ended up leaving and couldn't tolerate, you know, being with him. And so, you know, like, this is, as you probably are well aware, you know, part of a well-trodden strategy of moving work that is unseemly in the global north to the majority world. And we can surely see that in the terms of AI research, in terms of content moderation and other data labor.
1: I just want to add here that the content moderation and the work, content moderation of people's posts on social media, but also moderation of what comes out of the synthetic media machines, is arguably some of the worst, most grueling work. And you described it as too dangerous for, you said, white collar people. And it's too dangerous for anybody, right? Like, it's one of these things where the need for content moderation, given large platforms, makes sense. But you can ask, well, how did we end up in that position? Why did we put ourselves into a position where we now have networks where people can spread awful things to millions of people at once. And so we have to be doing content moderation. But the need for content moderation for the output of synthetic media machines is only a true need if you think the synthetic media machines themselves are necessary. So that's one thing. There are also other cases where the labor gets pushed off out of sight. And that process is always dehumanizing because the laborers get basically turned into resources that the tech companies can access through an API as if they weren't people. And, you know, so in addition to Karen Howe's amazing book, Empire of AI, where she goes into a lot of this, there's also the book Ghost Work by Mary Gray and Siddharth Suri that details quite a bit of this. And that's important reading. And some examples that are somewhat less horrifying include things like those Amazon Go stores, where supposedly it was computational systems using image processing that would track what you were picking up. It was videos being monitored by people in India. And we also go into an example of these allegedly self-driving cars that are monitored and assisted by a workforce in Mexico. So it is work of, in those cases, someone who's a cashier in your store, in your community, or let's say a taxi driver, again, part of your community, being made invisible behind this machine interface, but it's still people on the other end.
0: You're listening to Sprouts, Radio from the Grassroots, a weekly program bringing you local radio productions of global interest. My name is Mark Hurst. I'm the host of Tectonic, a production of WFMU in Jersey City, New Jersey. We're speaking today with Emily M. Bender and Alex Hanna about their book, The AI Con, How to Fight Big Tech's Hype and Create the Future We Want. Now, some listeners may be wondering, how does all this impact me and my job? I'm not a content moderator in Kenya or India or wherever, but a lot of listeners, I'm guessing, are beginning to see AI creep into the platforms that they're forced to use at their jobs, whatever they happen to do. And in fact, you both cover this aspect of AI as well in the chapter. You write, someday soon, there may be a point where you'll not only be encouraged to use ChatGPT, but you will be required to use it. We're already clearly in the encouraged stage on many platforms and enterprise products. Google Docs and Microsoft Word nudge users to turn on AI writing assistance. Microsoft-owned GitHub states proudly at the top of each code repository that you could be coding faster with Copilot. If your employer buys that hype, you may find yourself with no way to opt out. So, Emily and Alex, what are listeners supposed to do if they see some of these AI tools coming at them and they don't want to get to a point where they're required to use them?
2: Yeah, I mean, well, we're already seeing that, and we're seeing that there's requirements to be using these tools. I chatted with Noam Scheiber at the New York Times about this quite recently, and he just published an article where he had spoken to a few different folks at Amazon. And it's very interesting to hear this coming from people who are white-collar workers at Amazon, but many of them have effectively said that they're being forced to use these tools in doing their coding work. And so a lot of this, you know, we'd imagine coding as one of these things that we were told that everyone should have learned how to do, you know, 5-10 years ago. And now these workers got into coding and now have to use these tools. And so many of them have said, you know, this looks a lot more like warehouse work. It looks more like work where we're being asked to produce so much more in so much less time. Now, the original question was, how do people push back against this, right? And there have been cases in which certain organizations, certain labor unions, one of them being the Writers Guild of America, has had provisions written in their latest contract in which they can't be compelled to use these tools on the job. If they're given synthetic text, they have to be informed about it. They cannot be compelled to, say, get synthetic text and rewrite it as if it is something that needs to be edited rather than an original script. So there are workplace protections that are in place or can be in place by folks who are in labor unions. But of course, that is a minority of workers in the U.S. at least. And so a lot of the other strategies have to be a bit more creative in that sense, as if not using it or being compelled to argue with management that this is not something that's actually going to increase productivity, and it is something that is environmentally ruinous, and it is actually adding more labor to what that worker is doing.
1: And we really hope that the book will help people make those arguments. That's part of what we were doing, is pulling this together and stating things in a way that is sort of free from the hype and does not accept the premise that these things are beneficial, so that people have an example of how to make this argument and hopefully bring it to work. I have a recent example. A friend of mine who works as a nurse in general internal medicine and has a lot of her work involved in responding to patient queries that come across the portal was informed that she's not using the large language model enough, that apparently this thing was installed and then there's surveillance of how much people are using it. And she doesn't like it because she finds that it is wrong and hard to fix and impersonal. And she prefers to do her own work. And she was chafing at being told that she was supposed to use it more. And so my hope is, you know, beyond encouraging people to look into organizing if they don't already benefit from a union, we are also making it easier for people to have the conversation and say, you know, you're hearing all of this stuff, you're hearing all of this marketing, but I can speak to you from my expertise as the person who does this work and say it is actually not beneficial. And then aside from that, look what I've learned about how harmful it is, all of the externalities of creating and using the software.
0: I'm glad you brought up healthcare just there, because I wanted to touch on the subsequent chapter to the labor chapter. This one has a subtitle, AI Hype and Social Services, in which you go deep into how AI is affecting healthcare as well as other social services. I like how you put it in the book. When someone suggests a robo-doctor, robo-therapist, or robo-teacher, we should ask, why isn't there enough money for public clinics, mental health counseling, and schools? Text synthesis machines can't fill holes in the social fabric. That's such an obviously true statement. The promises of these machines are not going to fix the underlying problems. Just think what we could do if we could have somehow deployed that investment in actual fixes.
1: Yep.
2: Yeah, totally. But you know, Mark, fixes don't make money and they don't attract venture capital.
0: Yes, well, if you would use my Social Fabric Fixer 2000, it's going to scale and be amazing. There's my pitch. I don't know.
1: Now I want to see in some zine some illustration of the Social Fabric Fixer 2000. That sounds like
2: it's just a huge needle and thread. And it's, I'm imagining the social fabric is like a time-space continuum sort of knitter.
1: And it's vibrating at high speed, and then the next frame it veers off suddenly because it got knocked off course.
2: Yeah, exactly. It's too heavy.
0: Well, let's talk a little bit about solutions. You devote an entire chapter at the end of the book called Do You Believe in Hope After Hype? I'm guessing that both of your answers would be yes, based on what you said, because you have some good suggestions here. I'll just start with an example. In a section called Everyday Resistance, you write, as a consumer, you have the option to simply not use AI tools. I'll note that you're saying consumer, not employee, because a lot of people as employees are forced to use AI tools. And then later in the chapter, you add, never underestimate the power of saying no.
1: One of the discourses that we're up against is a discourse of inevitability. So you'll get the tech boosters saying AI is a thing, it's inevitable. You get the doomers saying it's a thing, it's inevitable, it's coming no matter what. But you also get people who are neither of those camps saying, well, it's here to stay, so we have to learn to live with it. And what I say to that is that this discourse of inevitability coming out of the tech companies is an attempt to steal our agency. And it's really important to retain that agency and say, no, I don't believe you. The future is not written. Every time we opt out, we sort of strengthen that no. And here I really appreciate the work of Dr. Joy Bulamwini and the Algorithmic Justice League. It is thanks to their work that when you go to the airport and TSA would like to take your picture, there's a sign there saying you can opt out. And I do, because I think that every time I opt out, I'm reinforcing for myself that this is a thing and also for people around me. And I think the same applies, you know, facial recognition technologies are sold as AI, same applies to other so-called AI technologies.
2: Yeah, saying no is very powerful, really trying to find ways of rejecting. And I mean, it's unfortunate that there's these situations and that in which there's employees that can't say no. And there's, I mean, it goes beyond generative AI as well, right? There's a lot of places where people can't say no because they are subject to the decisions of automated decision-making systems, right? And that's always going to be people who are more vulnerable, who are more subject to quantification of algorithmic sorting. I mean, we're all subject to it, but the consequences are much more dire for people who don't have the resources to contest those things, to contest decisions. We're at the point where these technologies are so new. I mean, it's reading Karen's book, it's a trip down memory lane because OpenAI didn't even start. I mean, I think the GPT-2 paper was released in 2019, and then the kind of scaling laws and then ChatGPT was released in 2022. And now we're just going whole hog on this. But this, I mean, Emily and I started our podcast in 2022 before ChatGPT even came out. I mean, we've been calling out hype for longer than ChatGPT's been out. And so we've been kind of in at the front lines of this. And so there's still a way to resist and push against these things. I mean, we're not at some kind of inexorable march towards, you know, a great technological future. You know, we have the ability to build more democratic outcomes, and that has to do with a lot of pushing and trying to offer some ability to counter-govern what we have here. I'm stealing this term counter-govern from Blair Atiyah-Frost, who is a Canadian scholar of AI. And so, you know, there are ways that we can push back both individually and collectively.
0: I totally agree. And I found this book to be helpful overall, both in pointing out the problems with AI and offering some positive ideas for what we can do to reduce those harms. After all, AI can be helpful. When designed and used thoughtfully, AI can be a force for good. My complaint is that so much of the hype today is coming from companies that are deploying AI in unethical ways for erroneous or even exploitative ends, all of which you write about here. The book is called The AI Con: How to Fight Big Tech's Hype and Create the Future We Want, and it's written by my guests today, Emily M. Bender and Alex Hanna. Emily and Alex, thanks again so much for being on the show.
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0: Mike Bloomfield, Don't Think About It, Baby. And then we heard a very nice cover of the same tune by A.J. Crawdaddy from just a few years back. Mick Martin sang Can't Stop Thinking. Aretha Franklin gave us Think, and Ike Turner gave us A Different Think. A lot of thinking to do here on Radio Boise tonight, Monday night, blues night, and I'll be back with more blues in just a minute.
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0: Hey there, all you dogs who might be listening. I know you're out there. I know you enjoy the blues. Thanks so much for listening. And humans, too. We are going to do some songs now about fools. Just give us a little change from all that thinking that we just did. Here's Kenny Neal with Any Fool Will Do.